And greetings to Santa Fe, Northern New Mexico, and the entire World Wide Web. It's time for the Magpie Show. My name is S. I'll be here until 8, playing all kinds of music. I've got Paseku Coyote. I've got Modest Mouse. I've got some non-traditional shamisen music from Japan. You don't want to miss any of that? Stay tuned. Underneath me, French band Chrome. Not the American one. This is Chrome with a B. Chrome.

The National Weather Service in Albuquerque has issued a flash flood warning for southern Rio Arriba County in north-central New Mexico, north-central Sandoval County in north-central New Mexico, until 8:15 p.m. Mountain Daylight Time. At 6:11 p.m. Mountain Daylight Time, Doppler radar indicated thunderstorms producing heavy rain across the warned area. Between 1 and 2 inches of rain have fallen. Additional rainfall amounts of 0.25 to 1 inch are possible in the warned area. Flash flooding is ongoing or expected to begin shortly. Hazard: flash flooding caused by thunderstorms. Source: radar indicated. Impact: flash flooding of small creeks and streams, urban areas, highways, streets and underpasses, as well as other poor drainage and low-lying areas. Some locations that will experience flash flooding include Phantom Lake State Park, Highway 126 near the Rio de los Vacas campground. Turn around, don't drown when encountering flooded roads. Most flood deaths occur in vehicles. In hilly or mountainous terrain, there are numerous low water crossings which are potentially dangerous in heavy rain. Do not attempt to cross flooded roads. Find an alternate route. Do not camp along streams and rivers. Remain alert when hiking in steep, narrow canyons. Know where you are relative to low spots and drainages. Repeating, a flash flood warning has been issued until 8:15 p.m. Mountain Daylight Time for the following counties in New Mexico: Rio Arriba and Sandoval.

That was Baseku Koyate, the great Ngoni player. A song just called Baseku, and it's from a great LP of his called Segu Blue, 20 years old this year. Baseku Koyate is, well, I'll just go out on a limb. He's the greatest living Ngoni player. He's from Mali. Played with Ali Farka Touré back in the when he was a youngster. And if you're not familiar with the Ngoni, it's sort of a, I guess I would describe it as a low-tech banjo. It's a banjo if you took every bit of metal off of it and made all the connections out of leather, and it's a very cool instrument. About one to six strings, it all depends. Quite a range. Before Baseku, we heard from Lask. That's Ulrich Lask. His group is named Lask, too. Tattooed Lady. Ulrich Lask plays the sax and the synthesizer. He's from Germany, and the singer was Maggie Nichols. She's a Scot. Very interesting LP from 1981. And we started off with music from the band Chrome. C-H-R-O-M-B. From France, of course. Le Tombeau est vide is the name of the song. The tomb is empty. Shout out to Leo Dumont, the drummer in that group. He's in a bunch of other groups that you hear on the Magpie. Great drummer. And there's going to be a art reception here next week, September on Thursday, September 24th. The reception's 4 to 6 in the afternoon. And group exhibit is in the Visual Arts Gallery here in the east wing of the community college. I glanced at it through the window when I came into the station, and it looked fantastic. It's called In the Thick of It, and it's painting, sculpture, drawing, and ceramics. Looked really good. Free. The reception is free, and the exhibit is free. The exhibit starts... Well, it's already started, actually, and it goes through October 14th. The Visual Arts Gallery is open from 8 to 5, right here on the Santa Fe Community College campus. Let's get on with some new music here. This is brand new from a Finnish group called Halma Prospect. I guess you'd say they're jazz-like. With a singer from Togo. Her name is Queen Jenny. Here's what they sound like together.

German band Meute. They're from Hamburg. Slip was the name of that tune. They're an 11-piece marching band. And I hope you heard the air quotes around the marching. They're a pretty crazy band, but they do wear marching band outfits. They actually played at Coachella last year. This is from 2020. A song called Slip and an LP called Puls, which means pulse. Auf Deutsch, Meute means mob. We started the set off with Halme Prospekt with Queen Jenny Jella. Queen Jenny is from Togo, living in Ghana now, so I'm not sure what language she was singing in, but an African language from the Togo-Ghana area. And then she was also singing in French and English. Pretty good. Song was called Acheron, the River of Death. And that was that psalm. I recognize that psalm, though I walk in the valley of death, that thing. Heppa Halme is from Finland. He's led the band called Halme Prospekt for 20 years. Plays the saxophone. You're listening to The Magpie Show. We've got a lot of writing stuff here at the community college. There is a course called Writing Creation. It starts September 23rd, so you've still got time to get in there. It's a bunch of sessions. They start at 6 p.m. on Wednesdays. Each writer presents a reading, and then the next week, there's generative writing, presumably based on that reading. I don't know. But the writers who are featured this year are Jeremy Mata-Kinter, Reuter Puerto, and Deborah Jackson-Taffa. At the end of the semester, there's a Zoom session, and all the participants will share their writing. That's on December 2nd. Call Valerie Nye at 505-428-1506. Get more information. Let's get right back into some music here. Well, how about some American music? We've had a bunch of foreigners on here and up to this point. Here's some American music.

0: that is a band called Live Wire with a great vocalist, Lily Vakili. I've been hiding. She's been hiding from the Lord. I don't know if that works. Brand new music from them. She's in the New York, New Jersey area. Don't know exactly where, but that general neck of the woods. Before Lily, we heard from Modest Mouse. A song called Back to the Middle. Came out in 2021. And Modest Mouse is now only Isaac Brock. He's the only original mouse from the old days. There used to be a drummer who played Jeremiah Green, but he died a few years back. Pretty young, too. They go all the way back to 92. Started up in the Northwest somewhere. We started that set off with 100 Year Flood from 2008, when they were still around here. They were a local band, played around town on the Frogville label. They moved up to Durango, and they still play around up there. I see them on their schedule that they are still doing gigs. We heard Down Through the Holler. And that LP is called Poison. Really good LP. On the Frogville label. Frogville is still here, at least. Still have their studio. You are listening to The Magpie Show. My name is S. I'll be here until 8 o'clock. Playing you music that just really doesn't fit into a box. Well, it's time for a short message from the station here. Don't go anywhere, though. I've got another great band from America on the other side. The Horseflies are from Ithaca. Stay tuned for that. First, this.
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0: That's music from Korea. Two Korean women. One plays the Gayeogeum, the other plays the Gayeomungo. Those are their giant zithers. Really cool sound called Cracking, that song. Came out 2 years ago, right before Dal Oom. We heard from Anna Sato and Toshiyuki Sasaki. And Anna Sato is a Shima Uta singer. It's a style of singing from the islands of Japan. She's learned that style since she was 3. Obviously, she's going beyond trad there with it, though. She also plays the shamisen, 3-stringed lute with a big long neck. And Toshiyuki Sasaki is a drummer, more or less in the jazz mode. LP's from last year called Life Goes On. And we started with the Ithaca-based band Horseflies. And they were active until just 2016. They started in 1982. Very long run there. They're from Ithaca, New York. Human Fly is what we heard, which is actually a Cramps song. Well, it's time to identify the station. Don't go anywhere, though. I'll be right back with music from North Africa. I've got a set of music for Mexican Independence Day, which was Wednesday, so stay tuned for that.
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And welcome back to Hour 2 of The Magpie Show. My name is S. I'll be here till 8. Here's a set of bands that just soak up influences from everywhere and synthesize them. This is Ali Keita and his trio. He's from Côte d'Ivoire, now in Berlin. Ajami Street is the name of the song.

That is the unmistakable sound of goat. They're from Sweden. Gothenburg, to be exact. One More Death was the name of that song. Came out in 2024 on an LP just called Goat. That's real magpie music. What is it? Is it jazz? Is it rock? Is it Afrobeat? It's all of those things. And it's improvised. I bet their music is close to 100% improvised. Before Goat, we had two new releases. Mono Swayze was the band. They're called that because they're from Mozambique, Norway, Sweden, and Zimbabwe. So Mono-Swayze. Mono Swayze. We heard Mambo Kadzi, which means something like queen or mother, maybe. A little hard to get the translation of that. Brand new stuff from their LP called Moyo. And we started off with a great balafone player called Ali Keita with his trio. He's from Cote d'Ivoire, but lives in Berlin now. And that's some fantastic, sort of has a traditional jumping-off point, I guess, with the balafone music, but he goes way beyond that. Very cool music. Ajame Street is what we heard. 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My name is S. I'm here every Friday from 6 until 8, bringing you music from all around the world. And I think some of it is probably not from this world either. 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Are you a writer or trying to be a writer? If you are, you might want to join the New Mexico Book Association. It's an association of like-minded writers. You can meet other writers and network. They have events as well. Check out nmbookassociation.org and you can find out what they're all about. New Mexico Book Association. Well, I mentioned in the last hour that this week is Mexican Independence Week, basically. On Wednesday, it was the Independence Day, the 16th of September. And they're up to 216 years. So I thought I'd put together some of my favorite Mexican artists. We'll start off with the great marimba band, Son Rompepera.

0: Que viva Mexico! That was a set for Mexican Independence Day, which was Wednesday. And let's see, that was Elise Paprika. In English, that one. And her English is pretty good because she lived in Texas for a while, at least a year, maybe more. But she's from Mexico. I think she's in Guadalajara now. That song is called Back. Came out in 2010 on an LP called Maldito, Damned. Right before Elise. Her real name is Elizabeth Nogues. She's not really Paprika. Right before Elise, we heard from something brand new from the Mexican Institute of Sound, the Instituto Mexicano del Sonido. We heard Cumbia Fantasia, yet another entry in the great pantheon of weird cumbia, cumbia rara. Mexican Institute of Sound is really Camilo Lara from Mexico City. And right before that, a guy from the 80s, his name is Jorge Reyes, and he was a great electronic artist. He's not with us anymore. Where was he from? He was from Uruapan. Don't know exactly where that is. He should be better known. He was a great musician. Very interesting music. This was from an LP called A la Izquierda del Colibrí, on the left of the hummingbird. That's also the LP title. 1985, though, is when it came out. We started the set off with Son Rompe Pera. And they did a song with a bunch of other people called El Baile Oficial. And they're three brothers from the Mexico City area. In fact, they're from Naucalpan. I just like to say the name of that town. Naucalpan. It really is, I think at this point, part of Mexico City. Mexico City is this giant, sprawling city. I think it's over 20 million people now. And that was my set for Mexico and their Independence Day, 216th. Well, I've got a nice guitar piece from the great Michigander Laurel Primo. But first, this.
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great one from Mariana Yegros. She's from Argentina. Donde? She goes by La Yegros, joined there by the great Bogota guitar player Eblis Alvarez. Always a little offbeat, a little odd, fantastic guitar player. Donde? Donde vas a estar? Where are you going to be? That's from a few years ago on an LP called Huss. That means a beam, like a sunbeam or a ray of light, a Huss. Before that, a great charanga player named Ruth Alonso. And she's a young Bolivian Quichua Aymara woman, a charanguista. There aren't that many women players of the charanga. The charango, that's the one that looks sometimes like an armadillo, tiny guitar, with 8 strings, I think, 8 to 12. She's indigenous, and I was looking up Quichua Aymara, and I found out that half of Bolivia identifies as indigenous. It's probably the most indigenous country in the world. Very interesting. Ruth Alonso, we heard Danza de los Pacochis. Came out about 4 years ago now on an LP called Warmi Kuti. And we started with the great Michigan-based guitar player, Laurel Primo. We heard Jericho, a song that she wrote. Very interesting finger-picking style on electric guitar. LP called Golden Loam. Great LP. Came out in 2021. You're listening to The Magpie Show. I am S. I'll be here till 8. So we got 14 more minutes. We have a health fair here at the Santa Fe Community College this weekend. Tomorrow, to be exact. Actually, not for the whole weekend, just tomorrow. Starts at 9, goes till 1. It's at the fitness center here, William C. Witter Fitness Center, which is on the east side of the campus, sponsored by the Santa Fe Community College Foundation and the Food Recovery Network. Sounds like there'll be snacks, fitness activities, and free flu shots. It's well worth coming down just for that. You can talk to people about getting a healthcare certificate. You can learn how you can be in the healthcare industry. You can get trained, etc. Call 505-428-1000 for more information, or just pop on down here, down on South Richards Road. Go to the community college and to the William C. Witter Fitness Center, 9 until 1 p.m. Sounds like a good deal. Well, let's get right back into some music here. Here's a woman from Algiers, although now she's based in Paris. She had to flee, basically. Things got politically uncomfortable for her in Algiers. Her name is Souad Massi. Brand new music from her, a song called Chibani.

that will do it for the Magpie this evening. We heard in that set from Suad Massi from Algiers, now in Paris, then George Zaloris and Jim White. Jim White, the great Aussie drummer. He's been involved in so many projects, it's not even funny. George Zaloris plays the lauta, the Greek lute. And Eza, a power trio, I would say, from Niger, Algeria, and France. Well, it's been a pleasure to be here, as always. This is S, signing off. I'll be back next week. And remember, keep your ears open. Your mind will follow. Come right back here for more gems that refuse to fit in the genre box. This is the Big Mean Sound Machine taking us out.

0: was Beethoven's Symphony No. 1 in C, performed by the BBC Scottish Symphony Orchestra. Of course, his first symphony pays homage to both Haydn and Mozart. There are unmistakable echoes of the greatest C major symphony by each composer. It's Mozart's Jupiter and Haydn's No. 97, while at the same time pointing forward to the dynamic new style he was to cultivate in years to come. The performance recorded here uses the new edition of the symphony by Jonathan Del Mar, whose meticulous research has corrected numerous mistakes overlooked ever since the earliest set of orchestral parts was issued back in 1801. 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I am Andy. I'll be with you for the next hour and a half or so. We're going to take a quick break, and when we get back into it, I got more Beethoven lined up with his Piano Concerto No. 4 in G, Opus 58, right here on KSFR.
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Santa Fe and Northern New Mexico. This is 101.1 KSFR. This is Lost in the Mix for your Friday. Went way deep back in the crate tonight to about the early 2000s to play some tracks I haven't played in quite some time, including this one right here from Moomin. Doobie's the name of this track. Keep it right here. Lots of music ahead over the next 2 hours. This is 101.1. 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

are tuned in to 101.1 KSFR. This is Lost in the Mix, wrapping up a first set of music with a track from Posey, hailing from Africa. Posey, Summer in Paris, the name of this track. And just before this, one of my favorite releases from D-Pad, Space Piano, the name of the track we heard. Santiago Santa Maria, also in the set, we heard Wilburn's Island. Pablo Bolivar, also in the set, we heard Cool Down. And In My Eyes from Ev Darko. Lars Leonard, Shaprinsky, Seraphine, Renee Breitbart brought us Widescreen. One from Refresh Italy, This Is In My Mind. And Mihai Popoviciu, we heard This Is For Us. And at the very top, we heard, once again, Moomin with Doobies. And you can find my track list up at KSFR. 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Let me know you're listening. And keep it right here, another set of music straight ahead. Take us to midnight. This is 101.1. This is electronic music from northern New Mexico. 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
1: 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First, it's Folk Remedy with Tom Adler playing some of the best folk tracks around. At 10, it's 3 hours of Sunday Blues, hosted by harmonica Mike Handler and Kurt Stalzer. Classical Expressions is at 1, with Justin H. Brierley playing contemporary classical and Deborah Beagle all-time classical greats. From 4 to 6, don't miss Classic Country Corner with Tom Seipel and Phil Davis, digging deep into the genre and playing songs you can't hear anywhere else. 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

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I've got plenty of music here for us this evening, so I'll just go ahead and jump right into it. 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We're going to jump right into Hyperdrive Sound from their Astro Bass album. First song we've got for tonight is Pisces.

The Anunnaki Connection, the Dogons, the Nomos, sacred geometry,

We were just listening to All the Wonders from Little People and Rahel from the album Landloper. Before that, we heard from Kitty Cash, Thundercat, and James Fauntleroy from the album Handle With Care. That song was called Time Machine. We heard from Mono Neon featuring Cat Williams, James Fauntleroy again, and George Clinton with the song God Reason. We had Lettuce and the Colorado Symphony with a live version of Ghost of Jupiter. And we started off tonight's show with Hyperdrive Sound and their song Pisces from the Astrobass album. We're going to go and move along to a little bit more funk over here. Got a couple more of Bully Ball from Surprise Chef. And then I've got one from Albuquerque right up after that. So keep it right here.

That was Neil Francis and Say She with the song Need You Again. Right before that, we had Blot Xenia from right here in Albuquerque with the song Cheap Dirt from the album Get Out of My House, But Do It Slowly. And we also heard from Surprise Chef with their song Bully Ball. Now, I want to take a meandering turn over here and go into some indie stuff that I haven't played in a while. So we're going to go ahead and stop off first with Japanese Breakfast and the song Mega Circuit.

We were just listening to Centrifugal from Adrian Quesada and Buffalo Hunt. We had American Dawn with the song The Edge. We heard from Panda Bear with the song Ends Meet. We heard from Beirut with Guericke's Unicorn. I don't know if I'm pronouncing that correctly. Beirut has some ties over here to Santa Fe, as a matter of fact. And we had Japanese Breakfast with the song Mega Circuit. And we're just about to go and take a brief message break, and I'll be back with another hour of music. So before that, I'll go ahead and throw it over to Passion Pit and Sophie Tucker with their 2025 remade version of their popular song, Sleepyhead. So keep it right here. I'll be right back after this song and some messages for another hour of music going into the electronic stuff.

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3: Welcome back to the Frequency Emporium right here on KSFR, White Rock Santa Fe, and KSQR Cuesta and Taos. This is Trait, and I've got another hour of music here for you, and we're diving into the electronic half of the Frequency Emporium for this evening. And I want to play some kind of spattery mixes from the Botanica genre. So we're going to go first to a song from Daijiro Nakagawa. This song is called Concentration.

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You're listening to the Frequency Emporium right here on KSFR Santa Fe Public Radio. You can always check out my set list by going over to our programs list, looking at our program list and finding the Frequency Emporium. We were just listening to a selection of Botanica. So we just heard Nimino with the song Opening Credits. We heard from Il Lo with Biome. We heard from Alexander Panos with the song Sutter. We heard from Fritz with Look at the Sky. And we had Fungi with the song Planet. And starting off that set was Daijiro Nakagawa and the song Concentration. I want to go ahead and move it over to some, mostly it's progressive house. Some of it is kind of based around progressive house. But this one, starting off this next set, is from Zhu and Tame Impala. And the song is called My Life.

We were just listening to Catching Flies and their song Satisfied. Before that, we had Rufus DeSoul with the song In the Moment. We heard from Above and Beyond and Richard Bedford with the song Sun and Moon. And we started that last set off with Zhu and Tame Impala with My Life. I have a few more here for us, so let's go ahead and just move it right along to Hollow with the song Save Us.

We were just listening to Jesper Riom with the song Beaches. We heard from Cinnamon Chasers and the song Love Deluxe. And we heard from Holo with the song Save Us. You can always go to ksfr.org and check out my Frequency Emporium show page for the playlist here tonight. And I appreciate everybody that stopped in this evening. I hope that everybody stays kind to each other and shares that love. And then I'll be back here curating a gallery music next Saturday from midnight to 2. I'm going to go ahead and close it out with Unknown Mortal Orchestra with their song Earth One. So until next week, peace out.

0: That line is about the power of love as an intoxicant without the side effects. But it's also a song of defiance. Joni's I Will Survive, if you like. A riposte, perhaps, to Taylor's warning he's leaving with the defiant, and I'll still be standing. A happy couple lovingly singing songs to each other about their own imminent breakup. What a concert.
1: I mean, you did have a child, didn't you, when you were very young?
2: Yes.
1: Do you know what happened to him or her?
0: 20 years later, the BBC is there again with her most controversial interview. For the first time on air, she talks about the child she gave up for adoption.
2: I do and I don't. Maybe I do. Maybe I know a little. Maybe I don't know anything. I'll tell you, by that I think I've done my... People are too possessive about their children, too egocentric with their children anyway.
0: The interview has never been rebroadcast to this day, and this crackly version is all that remains.
2: I reproduced myself. I made a beautiful child, a girl. But at the time I was penniless. There was no way that I could take. I was not the right person to raise this child.
0: At the end, a Canadian embassy official accompanying Joni burst into the studio and demanded the tapes be destroyed. What it does highlight, though, is Joni Mitchell's uncompromising honesty. It was her friend Chris Christopherson who told her, upon hearing Blue, "For God's sake, Joan, save something of yourself." I don't think she ever did.
3: Tom Hagler, the author of the book and that report, and Tom is with me in the studio. Let's start with that extraordinary interview. Extraordinary that she talks so openly about something so personal as giving up a child.
0: And it came out of the blue as well. She was there, the Canadian embassy official I mentioned, she was there to talk about her paintings. And I spoke to the presenter, he's never talked about it before, Trevor Dann, and he just sort of flew a kite and he'd listened to a song of hers that was written in the early 80s, which said something like, "I bore a child, but I could not raise her." And so he said, "You did that. What did?" And she straight away goes into this. It's sort of incredible. It's about 4 minutes of it. Part of it is even more jaw-dropping in a way, because she says, "And I think I met her at a festival. This couple came up to me, and this little girl, and the little girl kept calling me Kelly, Kelly." And Kelly was the name that she knew the adopted couple had given her, I think. And as they walked away, and it was a big crowd, all her senses went haywire, and she spun around and thought, "That's my daughter." And she disappeared in the crowd. She does reunite with the daughter 7 years after this, and that was her daughter. So astounding.
3: Remarkable. So she spoke about this for 4 minutes. Was she at all upset at being asked about it? Because it seems that the Canadian official who was with her certainly was.
0: Well, yeah, I don't think she was when you listen to it. And I think Trevor Dann does a very good job there. He is polite and he asks her a couple of times, "Is it okay? You know, am I being impertinent?" And she talks. But the thing about Joni Mitchell is you ask her a question, she will give you an honest answer. And I think the Canadian embassy official, yes, she was making these cutthroat signs and she stormed in afterwards saying, "Destroy the tapes, destroy the tapes," which he didn't. The funny thing was his producer was saying the same thing on the talkback. Have you ever had this, Jamie? "Stop this interview now, stop it now." But he had disobeyed her, thankfully.
3: Well, we've got another minute, so no one's saying that just yet. But let's talk about the BBC's role that you found in her moving into jazz.
0: Yeah, so she did a John Peel session, and this is the first time they decided, with really prescient, to put her with a top-flight jazz ensemble. And I spoke to the person who led that, John Cameron, the John Cameron Group. And it's really interesting. It's the first time she ever played with jazz musicians. And, of course, that ends up defining her career from about 73, 74 onwards. It is pure jazz, and this is the first time. And they're just given, like, one evening to come up with a few ideas. They play it, and, of course, it's perfect, first take. So, you know, it's interesting to see the BBC at the centre of this.
3: Indeed. Tom, many thanks. Tom Hagler, author of Joni Mitchell at the BBC, A Life on the Airwaves. He's been giving life to some of the research for that on this edition of NewsHour. That's all from us, from me, James Kamara-Sami, and the team. Thanks very much for listening.
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10: BBC News with Chris Barrow. NATO has described security in the Arctic as one of its top priorities after the United States and Denmark announced a deal that resolved a long-running dispute about Greenland. President Trump said the agreement would give the US permanent control of security in the self-governing Danish territory. The prime ministers of Greenland and Denmark have welcomed the deal, saying it recognizes the right of the island's people to self-determination. These people in Copenhagen gave their thoughts on the deal.
11: Get a little nervous, but then I read what it was about, and it seems like that actually the US have the right and maybe obligation to put their defense at Greenland as they have had since World War II. So I guess that's okay. That's good, actually.
12: It's going to be more quiet now, and I think that the United States is probably going to get what they could have had the whole time if they just asked nicely.
10: President Zelensky has thanked President Trump for signing a bill that authorizes sweeping new sanctions on Russia because of its war on Ukraine. The legislation allows the US to levy tariffs on major buyers of Russian energy. Here's our global affairs reporter, Joanna Keane.
13: This bill gives President Trump the authority to impose the tariffs rather than triggering them automatically. Countries that are in effect boosting Russia's war efforts by buying its gas and oil could now face tariffs of up to 100% on goods that they export to the US. The legislation also targets Russian banks and a shadow fleet of oil tankers used to evade sanctions. This comes as Russia's deputy foreign minister dismissed a US media report that Washington was considering signing business deals with Moscow before the end of the war. Sergei Ryabkov said they needed to agree on Ukraine and then move forward.
10: The European Union says it regrets a decision by the United States to deny visas to Palestinian officials to attend the United Nations General Assembly in New York. It's the second year in a row that the United States has denied visas to the Palestinian delegation. An EU spokesman said Washington had obligations as host nation, and the UN headquarters agreement requires access to be granted for foreign diplomats to the UN building. Malaysia says it will assist Indonesia in fighting large wildfires on Borneo and Sumatra, sending aircraft and more than 50 firefighters. Indonesia has been battling blazes for weeks. Jacob Evans has more details.
14: This year's fires are the worst Indonesia has seen in over a decade. More than 1,000 square kilometres of the country's ecologically rich forests have been affected. Millions of people have also been exposed to a toxic haze, including in neighbouring Malaysia. Alongside the additional Malaysian resources, the two countries' leaders also discussed preventative measures. Indonesia's president, Prabowo Subianto, has called for sanctions against people using fire to clear land.
10: World news from the BBC. Black smoke and flames have been seen near the international airport in Riyadh hours after air raid alerts were issued in the Saudi capital. It's the first time residents were urged to stay indoors since a recent escalation in the conflict with the Iran-backed Houthis in Yemen. Major problems have been reported at King Khalid International Airport, with the tracking website Flight Radar 24 saying there are long delays and cancellations. There's been no official comment from the Saudi government. Israeli attacks in Gaza have reportedly killed three Palestinians, including the son of the Director General of the territory's health ministry. Local media say Bazir al-Bursh was killed in an airstrike in Jabalia, while an unnamed man was killed in another strike in Gaza City. Further south, a young girl died from her injuries after reportedly being shot by Israeli forces. There's been no comment from Israel's military. Runners in South Africa have handed a petition to police after completing a 5-kilometre run in honour of Elizabeth Masilakumu, who was killed after going for a routine jog. Eight other women have been murdered in eastern Johannesburg since mid-July. Lerato Lensela is among the campaigners who have demanded stronger action against gender-based violence.
15: It's very uncomfortable. I mean, I was saying to a couple of friends of mine who called me earlier in the week, and people were saying, be safe. I was like, what does that even mean? How much more cautious can I be as a person to declare this a national, I think, disaster? I can't remember what we call it. And go on to do nothing and not even allocate budget to it is a spit in our face.
10: South Africa's police minister, Feroz Khachalia, told the BBC that the authorities were working to curb the violence. Nigeria has appointed an independent panel to investigate the deaths of 37 suspected illegal minors who died in custody. The victims were discovered inside a crowded detention centre run by a government paramilitary force in Niger State, sparking protests in the state capital, Minna. BBC.
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17: From the Center for Investigative Reporting and PRX, this is Reveal. I'm Nadia Hamdan, sitting in for Al Letson. Last summer, Mother Jones reporter Julia Lurie was in the middle of a huge life change. She was moving across the country, packing up boxes in Boston and heading to San Francisco. Her days were full of bubble wrap and goodbye dinners. And all the while,
18: hello,
17: she was voice memoing her friends. This is one she sent to her friend Liz Brott at the time.
19: I really feel like for the past, I don't know, couple months, I've been way calmer than I would have expected to be with all this change.
17: Instead of rushing through her latte order, Julia found herself chatting with the barista. Cooking for herself felt content, not lonely. She was even sleeping better. In her voice note to Liz, Julia wonders what could be causing the change. Could it be that the move to San Francisco just felt right?
19: I think another reason is that I had my IUD taken out a couple months ago, and that the timing of that lines up like perfectly with when I've been feeling calmer.
17: An IUD, or intrauterine device, is a form of birth control. It's small, T-shaped, and inserted into the uterus.
20: So IUDs, that's so funny.
17: Here's Liz's response.
20: Totally makes sense. I bet if I take out my IUD, I would feel like a completely different person. But that's just not possible right now. Mama can't get pregnant.
17: Julia had been nervous to bring this up with friends. But virtually every time she talked about her experience, she found women who were eager to share stories of their own or from someone they knew who stopped or changed birth control because of mood-related side effects. But those lived experiences are not translating to doctors' offices. This hour, we're looking at the gaps in reproductive health care, specifically contraceptives and menopause, how much the medical community still can't agree on, and how some are trying to fill those gaps, from scientists to grifters. And just a note for those of you listening with little ones, this hour will touch on the birds and the bees. We start with Julia. She's been digging into what the science actually says about hormonal birth control, and she was shocked to find out how little she was told about the IUD she had for 14 years.
19: I got my first IUD after graduating college in 2011, and I loved it.
18: I loved that I didn't have to remember to take a pill. I loved that I didn't get my period. And I loved that, with the exception of when I had to replace it, I really didn't think about having an IUD much at all for over a decade. What I did think about a lot was my mental health. For years, even before I got my IUD, I'd grappled with a tangle of anxiety, depression, and insomnia. I've spent countless hours with psychiatrists and therapists, gravitating towards cool grandma types, taking their advice to cultivate a mindfulness practice. I've talked to my actual grandma.
21: Hi, sweetie. Thank you so much for coming to see me.
18: I've tried Zoloft and Ambien. I run a few miles after work every day, the best mood booster I've found so far. I even tried some of the more out there stuff, like working with a coach to ask my stomach, why are you so tense? After a while, I came to believe this is just how I'm built. Just like I have dark hair and brown eyes, I thought I was a person with a low hum of anxiety and bouts of depression. But then I got my IUD removed, and now that I was feeling so much better, I couldn't help but wonder, what do we actually know about the way that hormonal birth control affects mood?
22: There are several ways of avoiding pregnancy.
18: This is an informational video from the 1970s.
22: One way is to make sure that there are no sperm in the tubes by not having sex relations around those days when an egg ripens.
18: Women in ancient societies went to extremes to prevent that sperm from going down the tubes. They'd insert wads of wool, sponges made of bamboo tissues, even crocodile dung.
22: There are newer methods now that are much more sure. One is the pill.
18: The first birth control pill came out in 1960, and it was a game changer for women's reproductive autonomy. It worked by delivering a constant dose of synthetic hormones.
22: When you get into the habit of taking a pill regularly, you can be almost 100% sure you won't become pregnant.
18: But the pill also came with some dramatic side effects. Blood clots, strokes, and depression.
23: There were questions about the pill's safety, and in Senate hearings on it in January, there were many who said that the pill can be dangerous.
18: Congress held a series of hearings in 1970 in response to the widespread concerns over the pill's side effects. Doctors testified about extreme psychological impacts on some patients, describing how they became psychotic or suicidal. But no women who were actually on the pill were invited to speak about their experiences. So a group of women, feminists from a collective called DC Women's Liberation, crashed the hearing.
24: Who is going to pay the medical bills when a woman develops cancer of the breast or cancer of the uterus?
25: Are you going to give us free medical care?
18: These women wanted access to birth control, but they also wanted anyone taking it to know the risks.
24: We want to have some control over the decisions that affect our lives.
26: All right, will you please sit down or be removed from the
24: chamber? No, we aren't going to sit down. Why don't you give us some solid answers to our questions?
18: The hearing and the protests made a difference. Over the next few years, the FDA required drug manufacturers to include a list of side effects in the pill's packaging. And drug makers introduced new versions of the pill with significantly lower doses of hormones and fewer risks. In many ways, that's how things stayed for the next three decades. Research into new contraceptives stalled. Remember, Roe v. Wade was right around the corner. The pill was a hot-button political issue. Some conservative leaders blamed wider access to contraception for the destruction of the nuclear family. Pharmaceutical executives seemed to assume, correctly, that many women would simply put up with the side effects in exchange for reproductive autonomy. Then came the Mirena.
27: There's birth control you don't have to think about taking every day or even every year. It's Mirena, a small...
18: The Mirena hit the market in 2000. Like the pill, it delivers a steady dose of synthetic hormones. And it came with a lot of selling points. Unlike copper IUDs, which often caused heavier periods, the Mirena made them lighter. And it was super effective. The rate of unplanned pregnancy in the first year of having a Mirena is 0.2%, way more effective than the pill. Another big selling point, according to the drug maker, was that the IUD delivered small amounts of the hormone locally, quote, directly to the uterus. When I got a Mirena, I remember thinking, great, these hormones are local, so maybe I can avoid some of those side effects of the pill. Within 5 years of its release, the medical community was fully endorsing IUDs, like the American College of Obstetricians and Gynecologists, or ACOG. They recommend best practices for reproductive health issues and put out guidance saying that IUDs should be considered for anyone seeking a reliable, reversible form of birth control. And by 2014, the American Academy of Pediatrics was recommending IUDs for teenagers, too. Here's a family planning expert praising the new guidance on MSNBC.
0: We're really trying to turn the paradigm on its head that instead of having to do something every single day to stay non-pregnant, let's just do one thing, make non-pregnant the default state, and then when you want to get pregnant, great, come on in.
18: But at the same time as these endorsements, some researchers still

0: in between hormonal IUDs and mood changes.
1: And then he just said, yeah, I think that about 7 to 10% of women have it removed because they can't stand it. And I was like, 7 to 10%? I thought that was really a lot of women.
0: This is what Dr. Lidgard had observed as a physician, but there hadn't been a lot of research to back it up. So he and Skovlund embarked on a multi-year research project. Together, they compared the anonymized medical records of more than a million women in Denmark who were using different kinds of hormonal contraceptives, or none at all. And in 2016, they published their landmark study.
1: I was a bit sad that no hormonal contraception came out good.
0: What they found is that people using the most common hormonal contraceptives were far more likely to be diagnosed with depression. The effect was particularly dramatic for people using contraceptives with only progestin, a synthetic version of the body's natural hormone progesterone. It's worth noting, progesterone is highest right before a person's period starts, a notoriously not super fun part of the menstrual cycle. The study also found that patients who started hormonal birth control at a younger age and those who used non-oral contraceptives, like IUDs, were especially at risk. For example, teenagers who had a hormonal IUD were 3 times more likely than non-users to be diagnosed with depression.
1: The gynecologist didn't like that result because then there was nothing left for them. They couldn't say, okay, but this one is okay. Or mm-hmm. I say, this one is bad and this one is a bit better. But they all had an effect on the mood.
0: Now, to be clear, the vast majority of women don't have dramatic mood effects. For example, today, the package insert for the Mirena estimates that 6.4% of users will experience depression as a side effect, which seems relatively low. But with hundreds of millions of women worldwide using some kind of hormonal contraceptive, even small increases in risk can impact a lot of people. After they published their study, Dr. Lidgard says they were flooded with responses.
2: I got not hundreds, but thousands of emails from women all around the world.
0: There's one in particular that stuck with Dr. Lidgard. It was from an 18-year-old woman here in the U.S. And he says that 2 days after she started the pill,
2: she saw herself standing on Brooklyn Bridge, ready to jump.
0: Dr. Lidgard says that luckily someone stopped the young woman. And when a relative told her that birth control can cause mood changes, she stopped taking the pill. She hadn't been depressed or suicidal since. Dr. Lidgard is the first to say that this is an extreme example, but he says it illustrates just how sensitive some people are to these hormones.
2: For some women, it can be an almost overnight change.
0: After Skovlund and Lidgard's study, more observational studies were done with similar results, associating hormonal contraceptives with higher rates of sleep problems, anxiety, and suicide attempts. For obvious ethical reasons, it's challenging to do randomized controlled studies on the effects of birth control by putting some participants on placebos. And observational studies, which are all we have right now, should be taken with a grain of salt because they show correlation, not causation. Critics say there could be something else about the lifestyle of contraceptive users that's causing them to be depressed.
1: So one of the criticisms was that women who used hormone contraception was more likely to know men, and therefore they were more depressed.
3: Wow. That's quite a criticism.
1: Yeah, that was. Yeah, we didn't have seen that one coming.
0: Skovlund led another study in 2024 that suggests that the synthetic hormone progestin, not just exposure to men, is driving the risk for depression. Newer IUDs now have different amounts of progestin in them, some much lower than the Mirena. And when Skovlund studied these different IUDs, she found that the more progestin in the IUD, the higher the rate of depression among its users. These findings fly in the face of a long-time selling point of IUDs, that they operate locally.
1: And of course, that doesn't make sense, because if you release a hormone in your uterus, it will go to the blood, and then it will go to all your body.
0: Bayer, the company that makes the Mirena, doesn't deny this. When I reached out to them, a spokesperson wrote back saying the company has

0: always been clear about the systemic hormonal exposure that comes from IUDs. But today, if you're a healthcare provider and you go to Bayer's website explaining how it all works, it still says in bold letters, Mirena is locally acting. After weeks of reporting, I'd talked to lots of scientists, read lots of studies, and it all pointed in the same direction. For some people, there's a strong association between hormonal contraceptives and mood changes. I suspect I was one of them. And while I don't know if this information would have stopped me from getting my IUD, at the very least, I could have known what to look out for. Maybe I would have gotten my IUD taken out sooner. But I also know that simply acknowledging the downsides of contraceptives is poking a beehive. There are plenty of people out there who will use this research and stories like mine to suggest that hormonal birth control isn't right for anyone, like Turning Point USA podcaster Alex Clark.
1: I believe hormonal birth control is poison.
0: Far-right commentator Candace Owens.
2: It's a Machiavellian evil design to keep you stupid, to keep you fat.
0: And Elon Musk.
3: The warnings are significant risk of depression, significant increase in suicide, and will make you want to go out with people that you don't actually like.
4: Coming up, while doctors continue to dismiss some of the very real side effects of birth control, misinformation is running wild.
5: I stopped using birth control about 2 years ago at the same time I started eating papaya.
4: Plus, an option that's still missing from the market.
6: I think it was an Instagram story I saw just about male birth control.
7: I was like, I don't have to do anything? Great.
4: Stay with us.

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3: From the Center for Investigative Reporting and PRX, this is Reveal. I'm Nadia Hamdan, sitting in for Al Letson. If you have houseplants, you might be familiar with the natural pesticide neem oil. But there are lots of people on TikTok that recommend it for something else.
4: Great to kill parasites on plants, but it does the same thing to sperm. It just eats it up.
3: Neem oil hasn't been proven to be an effective or safe form of birth control for people. But unfounded claims like this one are running rampant on social media.
5: Non-hormone birth control does exist in the form of an herbal tincture.
6: Queen Anne's Lace seeds. This is the morning after pill.
7: I stopped using birth control about 2 years ago at the same time I started eating papaya, including the seeds.
3: And this wider push for more natural forms of birth control isn't just happening online. It's also something being promoted by the Trump administration. Last October, the Department of Health and Human Services laid off almost all the staff of a program that offered contraceptives and family planning services to millions of low-income Americans every year. And then a few months later, came out with controversial new guidelines.
8: The new guidelines include the promotion of, quote, natural family planning methods rather than traditional hormonal birth control.
3: This was all happening at the same time that Mother Jones reporter Julia Lurie had stopped using hormonal birth control and was shocked by how much happier and calmer she felt. She wanted to know why, and she got an answer. There is a well-researched association between hormonal contraceptives and mood changes for some women. But now Julia had new questions. Why wasn't this common knowledge? And is there hope for birth control with fewer side effects? Just a note before we get started, this story will touch on some adult themes. Here's Julia.
9: With all the colorful claims on social media about birth control, I wanted to separate the signal from the noise. So I turned to ACOG, the American College of Obstetricians and Gynecologists. They're one of the leading authorities for advice about contraceptives. And as it turns out, ACOG has a website all about misinformation around hormonal birth control. There's a long list of myths, like the idea that birth control can harm your future fertility or increase the risk of STIs or cause abortions. But there was something I was surprised to see on that list of myths, that birth control can cause mood changes. The website says all this misinformation is, quote, often spread by people who do not have any medical education or training. I found this odd because by this point, I'd spoken to lots of doctors and scientists who had either researched or seen firsthand that mood changes can be a side effect of hormonal birth control, like the Danish researcher you heard from earlier this hour, Charlotte Skovlund.
10: No hormonal contraception came out good.
9: University of Colorado psychiatrist and neuroscientist Dr. Andrew Novick.
11: They definitely play a very significant role in brain functions related to mood and well-being.
9: And Ohio State University psychiatrist and neuroscientist, Dr. Tamar Gurr.
12: Yeah, I think this is a real thing. I don't think it was just in your uterus or just in your head.
9: Not to mention that pharmaceutical companies themselves list mood changes as a possible side effect for many types of birth control. So I called ACOG, and they connected me with a gynecologist doing a one-year fellowship with the organization, Dr. Rachel Jensen. Dr. Jensen hadn't been part of creating the myths and facts list, but she was willing to talk with me on the record about it. You won't be hearing from her. ACOG would not agree to have the conversation broadcasted and also declined to a follow-up interview. So I'll recap. Dr. Jensen repeatedly told me that, on average, birth control has not been shown to cause significant mood changes. So I pressed her, pointing out that even the package inserts for some forms of hormonal birth control say that depression can be a side effect. Then she hedged, saying that some IUDs are known to be associated with depression, but not for most people. So back to the point I arrived with, why lump mood changes together with the myths that IUDs can cause abortions or spread STIs? Dr. Jensen said these claims are used to spread misinformation, and she believes ACOG was trying to address them all together. So I asked one more time. I guess I still just don't quite get how mood changes fall under myths and misinformation. After that, she declined to comment.
13: I just really take issue with this idea that because something is not experienced by a majority, that somehow it's not important.
9: I took my interaction with ACOG to Kate Clancy, an anthropologist at the University of Illinois, who wrote a whole book about myths surrounding the menstrual cycle.
13: There's a protectionist ethos around hormonal contraception that limits our ability to have honest and transparent conversations about how wonderful it is and its limits.
9: Clancy says that the relentlessly positive framing of birth control by medical professionals often comes from a desire to protect access to contraceptives. But, she says, it can also come across as medical gaslighting.
13: I have so much gratitude for the fact that we do have safe and effective options. I still want to know whether I'm going to have a side effect.
9: One 2023 study surveyed women about whether they were counseled by their medical providers about the possible psychological effects of hormonal birth control. 83% said no. And Clancy says a lack of transparency is what drives people to places like TikTok.
13: If we are only willing to talk about how wonderful it is and not its limits, we actually run the risk of alienating a large number of people to distrust hormonal contraception. There could be tons of great candidates who would have no problem with it whatsoever, who will never touch it because of the ways in which they've been made to feel in their various medical encounters.
9: A few days after my interview with ACOG, another spokesperson emailed me to say that our interview had sparked an internal discussion. The group concluded that the original list of myths, quote, does not feel patient-centered. 2 months later, they changed their website, but not by much. According to the new language, it's no longer a myth that birth control leads to mood changes. Rather, it's a myth that birth control routinely causes mood changes. The reality is that ACOG is in a tough spot. They're trying to make important guidelines with limited information. It's no secret, of course, that women's health is wildly under-researched. Until the 90s, reproductive age women were mostly banned from clinical trials. And female animals were mostly excluded from preclinical studies until 2016. That exclusion was in part because scientists worried that female hormonal fluctuations would complicate their findings. I just want to sit with that for a moment. There was something in women's bodies, namely their menstrual cycle, that was impacting the science. And instead of saying, let's go see what all those big hormonal changes are doing, the response was, let's just cut them out of the studies. For now, pharmaceutical companies don't have much appetite when it comes to developing new birth control. Between 2022 and 2025, there were just 32 industry-funded clinical trials looking into contraception. For context, that's way fewer than the number of trials for something like cancer, as you would expect, but it's also way fewer than the trials to treat conditions like wrinkles or baldness. But there is one part of the contraceptive world where research and development has really taken off. Male birth control.
14: I'm Maddie Quinlan.
15: And then I'm Ryan Quinlan.
9: Maddie and Ryan live in Utah. They first connected while they were on missions with the Mormon Church and got married in 2021. They knew they wanted a big family, but not right away.
14: And so the first time that I was on birth control was like right before we got married. And about like a month into our marriage, I was like, I can't do this anymore. I was just like not feeling like myself and I was pretty depressed. And so I came off of it and I was like, okay, I guess we'll just be like extra careful.
9: But then something on social media caught Ryan's eye.
15: I think it was an Instagram story I saw just about male birth control. So we talked about it And I showed her and she was like, yeah.
14: I was like, I don't have to do anything? Great. I was like, beautiful.
9: Ryan and Maddie were among the 462 couples who signed up to be part of a clinical trial for a new form of male birth control called Nest-T. It's a hormonal gel that lowers sperm count. Suffice it to say, Maddie and Ryan's friends had a lot of questions.
14: They just assume it's a pill, and then they're shocked that they hear it's a gel.
15: Well, I'd be like, it's a gel, and they'd be like, how does that work? Like, So I'd be like, oh, I apply it to my shoulders every morning. Like, oh, your shoulders. Okay. They'd be like, it's not like your balls. I'm like, no, it's not my balls. It's just my shoulders.
9: Ryan said he just added it to his morning routine. Brush teeth, shower, put on gel. Every month, Ryan would drive to Salt Lake City to meet with the Nest-T researchers so they could check his vitals, sperm count, and mood. He did this for a little more than a year.
16: Maddie, was there any like nervousness or like, honey, did you put on the gel this morning? That kind of thing?
14: The funny thing is that when I was taking the daily pill, I would forget all the time. And he would have to remind me like, hey, did you take your pill or whatever? So when it became like we swapped, I really was like, living chill. I was not worried at all.
9: The results of the trial haven't been published yet, but researchers said that some men on Nest-T did report some side effects, like acne, weight changes, and mood changes. Ryan, for his part, didn't experience any side effects.
15: If you didn't know I was on the gel, you'd never guess.
14: Like, it was such a positive experience that I remember when we were immediately off of it, we were like, dang.
15: Dang, we've got to use a condom again. Yeah.
9: An international survey in 2021 and 2022 found that 61% of men said that they would be open to trying a male contraceptive.
15: Like, I remember I told a coworker once, he was like, I'd never do something like that. But then I feel like there were a ton of guys that I talked to that were more just like fascinated by it. To me, it felt like optimistically curious.
9: After the study, Maddie and Ryan decided they were ready for kids.
15: We tried for a single month and we got pregnant.
9: The company behind Nest-T recently raised more than $92 million for its last phase of clinical trials, which will involve hundreds more couples. And other male contraceptives are in the pipeline too. So yeah, there's a lot of enthusiasm. But there's also a joke in the world of male birth control that it's been just 5 years away for the last 50 years. Because there are roadblocks, one of them being side effects. There's another male contraceptive study I keep thinking about. It went from 2008 to 2012, and it tested hormonal injections on more than 300 men across the world. The injections were very effective at preventing pregnancy. And the men seemed to like it. More than 4 out of 5 said that they would use the product if it were on the market. But almost 3% of the participants reported depression. One man attempted suicide. After that, the scientific review panel cut the study short, determining that the risks outweighed the benefits. I can't stop myself from comparing these side effects to what I know about the Mirena, the most widely used IUD in the US. And one of the known side effects is that more than 6% of users will experience depression, double what men in the trial experienced. Now, to be super clear, ideally no one would experience mood changes from contraceptives. And yet that risk for women is considered acceptable. So minimal, in fact, that contraceptives like IUDs were recommended for all women and girls.
16: I also wonder if there's some element of, like,
10: sexism?
16: Yes, that little thing.
9: Kate Clancy again. Kate says she wishes more scientists, clinicians, and policymakers understood that when she or others raise good faith questions about hormonal birth control, it's because they want contraceptives to stick around. They just want better options.
13: We're saying we want to believe, we want to trust, we want accurate information.
17: No, we want to have some control over the decisions that affect our lives.
18: All right, will you please sit down?
9: Much like those feminists back in the 70s.
13: And I just wish if they understood that critique is actually an invitation to be better rather than an attack, that we would actually be in a really different place. These questions affect our lives.
9: I'm still surprised by the lightness I felt since my IUD was removed. Still half convinced that this version of myself is temporary. Right now, for birth control, I'm using a fertility tracking app and condoms. I don't love this system, to be honest. It requires a lot more work than my IUD did. but I don't really know what to do instead. Many of the experts I spoke with, women who have spent years studying the effects of contraceptives, were similarly lost when it came to their own birth control. They had tested the available options on themselves, sometimes trying up to 8 methods looking for the best one. But without more clinical research to guide them, these women remained reluctant guinea pigs, each of their bodies its own tiny experiment.
3: That was Mother Jones reporter Julia Lurie. Up next, a different kind of hormonal change.
19: I mean, it was in the shadows. Nobody talked about it. Now we are like, everything's menopause.
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3: From the Center for Investigative Reporting and PRX, this is Reveal. I'm Nadia Hamdan, sitting in for Al Letson. Melanie Sanders needs 2 things right when she wakes up: coffee and ashwagandha.
22: My husband, everybody knew, don't talk to me. Don't talk before I take my ashwagandha and have my coffee.
3: Ashwagandha is an Ayurvedic herb, often sold as a supplement to promote relaxation. Melanie had been especially stressed lately. She'd started the transition into menopause, and with it, hot flashes, insomnia, joint aches, depression. The ashwagandha seemed to help. But one morning, Melanie turns the bottle over and nothing comes out.
22: I panic because I'm like, what the hell am I supposed to do?
3: Melanie throws on whatever she can find and runs out the door, arriving at the nearest Whole Foods right as they open.
22: I get the ashwagandha and I go back to the car and I'm like shaking as I'm opening it. Like, I need it bad, you know. And then I looked at myself in the mirror and I'm like, Melanie, you know, are you losing your mind, girl? You're acting a hot mess over a darn supplement. It was just ridiculous. My socks didn't match and I didn't care. I did not care.
3: Melanie thought, I can't be the only one having mornings like this.
22: And that's when I hit record. We about to start a perimenopause and menopause club, okay? And it's going to be called the We Do Not Care Club. And let me tell y'all what that means. That means, like, right now, I just came from the grocery store. Baby, I got on a 2 little sports bra. And guess what? I do not care.
3: She asks whoever is watching to share what they don't care about in the comments.
22: That was it. By the time I got home, each and every platform was blowing up.
3: The video got thousands of comments, so Melanie started sharing them.
22: We do not care if we have bad attitudes. We were up at 3 a.m. fighting insomnia. We do not care if you're waiting on a parking spot. We got to fix our AC and get our thoughts together before we leave that spot. We do not care if we said we wanted to hang out. That probably was said when we was happy. We are no longer in a happy mood.
3: An estimated 1 to 2 million women in the U.S. reach menopause every year. Many of them will experience debilitating symptoms, and yet a Mayo Clinic survey found only 1 out of 4 women were getting any sort of medical treatment for those symptoms. Melanie thinks that's why her videos hit a nerve.
22: You gotta laugh to keep from crying. Like, seriously.
3: Melanie herself had been ping-ponging between doctors the day she hit record in that Whole Foods parking lot. She'd gone to her primary care doctor, her OBGYN, even a hormone specialist, looking for something to help her symptoms.
22: I didn't want to assume that I was just being dismissed, but I have really come to the conclusion that many doctors are very dismissive.
3: For years, menopause was seen as taboo to talk about. A lot of people didn't even use the word. They just called it the change. But now it's having a cultural moment. Here's Oprah.
0: For generations, millions and millions of women have suffered the symptoms of menopause and suffered in silence.
3: Actress Halle Berry.
1: I'm in menopause! Okay?
3: There was even a recent episode about it on King of the Hill.
2: Can I help you, Hank?
23: No, Peggy. I'm here to help you. You don't have to power through this alone like your mom.
3: This hour, we've been looking at the gaps in reproductive health care, and menopause is a big one that's still widely misunderstood, misdiagnosed, or left untreated altogether. I wanted to know the risks of that reality, and if all this talk about menopause is changing anything. So, what does the menopause transition actually look like? Some of the country's leading menopause experts break it down for us. There's Dr. Rebecca Thurston.
24: And it's sort of this beautiful kind of orchestra of different hormones that are working together over the course of a menstrual cycle. Now, what happens during the perimenopause is the system starts to kind of break down.
25: Think of PMS.
3: Dr. Stephanie Fabian.
25: It's a similar situation where you have changes in hormone levels right before your periods. Your estrogen level's quite low and drops.
26: And for many women, that's the point where lots of things are the most uncomfortable.
3: Dr. Nanette Santoro.
26: So perimenopause is a little bit like that too, except that hormones can have higher highs and lower lows.
3: And Dr. Jen Gunter.
27: You can think of perimenopause as hormonal chaos.
3: And that hormonal chaos comes with a lot more than hot flashes.
24: Sleep problems, really common.
27: Brain fog, fatigue, not thinking right.
26: There's a blip in major depression.
24: Some people have anxiety, some people have rage.
25: Joint aches.
24: Pain with penetration, irritation, itching, dryness.
25: Increased risk of UTIs. So those are the most common ones.
3: And these symptoms can last as long as 10 years, sometimes longer.
27: All of that kind of trips people up because I think a lot of people have been misled that it just kind of stops, misled that there aren't symptoms in the perimenopause. And in fact, for many women, that's when the worst symptoms start.
3: Most women stop getting their periods, aka menopause, in their 50s. Perimenopause usually starts in their 40s, but some as early as their mid-30s. That was true for Katie Forte.
28: I feel like I'm two people, pre-perimenopause and right now.
3: Katie is 48. She lives in Michigan and owns a design studio with her husband. For most of her life, Katie has been an energetic, creative person, juggling several projects at a time, even while raising her two kids. But around 35, things started to change.
28: A constant state of yeast infections, night sweats at that time. Wasn't sleeping really good.
3: There were big mood swings. She started to feel cloudy, struggling to find words. And when it came to work,
28: my creativity was pretty non-existent. I mean, I'd get like a spark and then it just would fizzle out.
3: So Katie brought all these issues to her primary care doctor at her annual checkup.
28: I said, you know, I think I'm experiencing hot flashes. She told me, you're too young.
3: Katie suspected this was perimenopause, so she brought it up again at her next annual exam.
28: She was kind of, again, dismissive in the sense for, you're really young. And actually, I felt worse that year.
3: Katie moved on to OBGYNs and other specialists, like an endocrinologist. She was always the one to bring up perimenopause, but it never went anywhere.
28: I felt a lot of everything. I felt rage. I'm not going to lie. Like I was like, oh my gosh, this is my life now.
3: Finally, at 45, 10 years after her symptoms started, Katie's second endocrinologist suggested she see a menopause specialist.
28: So I went and she gave me the list of all the symptoms and I checked off all of them and was like very overwhelmed. And I was crying because it was like validation for the first time.
3: Katie is not an outlier. Many women report feeling dismissed by their doctors. and it likely comes down to a lack of education. One study found that less than a third of OBGYNs reported having a menopause curriculum in their residency program. Dr. Fabian is the director of the Mayo Clinic for Women's Health, and her own research found it's not just OBGYNs.
2: Internal medicine, family medicine residents as well. None of them felt really prepared to manage menopause when they got out, and very few actually had significant education in their training programs.
3: This includes her own daughter.
2: My daughter just graduated from medical school last May and is an OBGYN resident now, but she didn't get any training in medical school.
3: And when people are desperate for relief but aren't getting it from their doctors, they'll just try to find it somewhere else. Dr. Thurston is an associate dean for women's health research at the University of Pittsburgh. And she says,
24: women are being marketed to in menopause, and they're being sold a lot of what I like to call lotions and potions.
3: The menopause market has become a $19 billion global industry. There's menopause chocolate bars, loose leaf teas, peri and post-menopause skin serums. Real Housewives Liz McGraw and Dolores Catania have even created their own menopause weed gummy.
4: We wanted to create this product that can address all these negative symptoms of menopause, because it's rough, it's turbulent.
3: Consumer advocates and health professionals have dubbed this menowashing, basically taking generic wellness products, slapping on the word menopause, and selling them at a markup. And the biggest moneymaker in this space is menopause supplements. Dr. Gunter, an OBGYN with 30 years experience, saw them popping up everywhere.
5: And I wanted to wrap my head around, how much money is it? And how easy is it?
3: Supplements are not regulated by the FDA, whether they're for menopause or anything else. 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
3: With a quick Google search, Dr. Gunter found a private labeling company to make and distribute supplements made of turmeric and black pepper. 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
5: Nobody said, well, what doctors approve this? What's your data behind your formulation? 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What do you want us to put together?
3: The company did everything for her. Sourced the turmeric, handled the orders, stored the product, and even designed her label.
5: Everything. 3 or 4 emails, that's it.
3: A minimum order was just over 8,000 bottles at about $10 a bottle. Dr. Gunter did the math. If she sold everything for the going rate of $35 a bottle,
5: the profit from those 8,333 bottles would be $195,000.
3: And if you're a clinician with almost 500,000 Instagram followers, like Dr. Gunter, you've got a built-in customer base.
5: The effort is nothing. It was literally punching a hole in the floor and finding oil.
3: Dr. Gunter never actually made or sold Dr. Jen's menopause-taming turmeric. She just wanted to warn her followers, because a lot of people are looking for this sort of thing. A recent study found that 1 in 3 menopause-related Google searches were for commercial products or services, the majority of which were supplements. There is one thing that's been clinically shown to help: menopause hormone therapy. It used to be known as hormone replacement therapy, or HRT. It works by replacing the estrogen and progesterone that's lost, and it's been the gold standard for treating menopause symptoms for years. It's a similar type of treatment used in gender-affirming care for some trans people. The problem is there's still a lot of misinformation around it, even among physicians, something people have been venting about on TikTok.
6: Hey, so I'm a human woman who happens to be in the throes of crippling perimenopause, and I've been to not one, not two, but 4 gynecologists who refuse to explore HRT options with me.
3: This story starts back in the 90s.
24: We were talking about hormone therapy as if it was this miracle drug and everybody should get it for literally everything.
3: Dr. Thurston again.
24: We thought it prevented heart disease, prevented dementia, made your skin look good, kept up your sex drive, kept your waistline thin.
3: But in 2002, things changed dramatically.
7: On Tuesday, a major federal study of hormone replacement therapy was halted.
3: Results from one of the largest women's health studies ever conducted, the Women's Health Initiative, found that hormone therapy was actually increasing the risk of heart attack, stroke, and breast cancer. Dr. Santoro is a professor of obstetrics and gynecology at the University of Colorado and was one of the doctors in the study. She says the results did show increases, but they were nominal. If your risk of having breast cancer was 1% before hormones, it would be 1.26% after hormones.
26: This is not a big deal. If you're balancing that against tremendous benefit to your symptoms, then that's an easy decision to make.
3: But Dr. Santoro says that wasn't the message that got out. Instead, it was that hormone therapy was dangerous and could cause cancer. In 2003, the FDA gave hormone therapy a black box warning, the strictest safety alert for prescription medications.
26: Usage went from 25% to like 1%, 2%, and it hasn't really come back for 20 years.
3: As more people talk about menopause, the stigma is starting to lift. The use of hormone therapy has doubled in the last decade. And just last year, the FDA removed the black box warning, saying the benefits outweigh the risks. Something the experts I spoke with were mostly happy to see, but Dr. Thurston says we may be overcorrecting.
7: I mean, it was like the pendulum swung too far in the other direction. And now what I'm seeing is the pendulum is swinging back. And I kind of feel like I'm in the 90s again sometimes about some of the claims about hormone therapy again.
3: Here's Health and Human Services Secretary Robert F. Kennedy Jr., a man who has waged a war on over-medicalization, at a press conference super enthusiastic about the removal of the black box label.
8: Hormone replacement therapy has been found to reduce the risk of cardiovascular disease and mortality by as much as 50%.
3: There is some debate among clinicians about this. Observational data suggests hormone therapy could reduce heart disease, but my panel of experts say that conclusion hasn't been supported by a randomized controlled trial.
7: We don't have data for that.
26: They're not a miracle drug.
7: It's not a panacea for all that ails you. It's also not a poison.
3: Not everyone going through menopause is a good candidate for hormone therapy. But in the last few years, thanks in part to all the growing attention, there have been more medical breakthroughs, including the creation of two non-hormonal menopause treatments for hot flashes.
25: Lo and behold, in 2024, we had an ad for a menopause medication in the Super Bowl. It was like my friends and I were texting each other going, oh my God, we've made it.
3: Dr. Fabian is also the medical director at a nonprofit menopause training organization called the Menopause Society. She says they've seen a huge increase in clinicians coming to them for voluntary training, and we could see more. Melinda Gates, the biggest philanthropist in women's health, recently donated $10 million to the Menopause Society to help with medical training and to expand menopause care in underserved areas. The donation is just a part of a $600 million donation Gates has put toward women's health in the past 2 years.
10: We've expected women for so long to put up with pain and suffering. Instead of saying, look, every woman goes through these transitions in life. How can we help her through?
3: It took Melanie Sanders becoming TikTok famous to get some relief. A menopause-trained doctor reached out to see if she'd do a telehealth visit.
22: And I said, well, my blood work is normal. And she said, that's fine. We don't treat labs. We treat symptoms. I started to cry. And I don't want to get teary out here. I started to cry because I really did feel like I was losing my mind. I really did.
3: Melanie started using an estrogen patch and some progesterone. And it's helped. More than her ashwagandha.
22: Just a lot more tolerable of life.
3: For Katie Forte, hormone therapy has helped immensely.
28: For one, I can speak in sentences. I don't know if I could even have this conversation a couple weeks ago even.
3: Melanie and Katie, like so many menopausal women, don't want to be controlled by their symptoms. They just want to get back to their lives, which Dr. Thurston points out can actually be pretty great.
7: We have painted the menopause transition as a time of gloom and doom, but it's an amazing time of life. This is a time oftentimes of a lot of growth, of a lot of increasing self-confidence, self-awareness. You care less about what people think about you, and it's very freeing.
3: Something I think Melanie and her thousands of We Do Not Care Club members would agree with.
9: We do not care about people pleasing. Either you like me or you don't like me. We do not care about a bikini line. We do not care about small talk. We do not care about arm fat. We do not.
3: In this case, these women are trying to tell us what they care about by telling us what they don't.
9: We don't care about bras no more. We do not care if we still wear skinny jeans. We do not care if the tag says hand wash. We do not care.
3: Our lead producer for this week's show was me, Nadia Hamdan. Jenny Casas edited the show. Editorial support from Ian Gordon, and special thanks to Nina Martin. Kate Howard was the executive producer for this hour. Artis Tariscus is our fact checker. Victoria Baranetsky is our general counsel. Our production manager is Zulema Cobb. 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Taki Telenidis is our deputy executive producer. Our executive producer is Brett Myers. Our theme music is by Camerato, Lightning. 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We are a co-production of the Center for Investigative Reporting and PRX. I'm Nadia Hamdan, and remember,
9: we do not care what you think about our elastic in the waist khakis.

0: disconnection of Americans from their government, that there's a gap between the people and the government that demands our attention because it is as big and powerful as at least some of us seem to think.
1: Rick, in my experience, there's never been more alienation any time in my life. And from my read of U.S. history, this is a level of alienation that has not been seen since the Great Depression amongst most people. Of course, let's put in context that enslaved Africans were, quote, alienated, that indigenous people were alienated, that women were alienated. So we have to put it into context. So what I want to point out is that one thing that everybody is coming to terms with is there is a profound disconnect between what are called mainstream electoral politics and the actual economic suffering of workers in this country. And I would argue that this is because people are coming to terms with who actually runs this country. The predatory class has always run this country, but in a time of rising economics, at a time where the American empire, Uber Alles, was able to control the world, many, not all, but many workers did not experience it. Now the proverbial chickens are coming home to roost in a way that you simply cannot ignore it. And that alienation is a function of the fact that the economic system separates humans from their work and their nobility and their own selves and turns them into mere commodities. But even worse, capitalism, as we understand it, is coming to an end. The American empire, as we understand it, is now coming to an end. And so people are having to come to terms with what I will argue is actual reality.
0: Do you think it matters in this story, just to pick up on your point, is this as true of Republicans as of Democrats? Is it as true of people who participate in electoral politics and the large number of Americans who regularly don't?
1: You know, Rick, it's a great question. And the big picture answer is yes, it's absolutely equally true, but it's more challenging because everybody has a different narrative or story. For what I'll call principled Republicans who believe the continued myth of American exceptionalism, it's simply going to be harder for them to come to the correct conclusions, especially because they are attempting to, many continue to reject the reality of the ecological collapse. It's not coming, Rick. It's here and begun. They're going to have to contend with that reality, just as they're going to have to contend with the fact that selling their labor at the time of automation, robotics, and artificial intelligence is not going to actually get them what they want. So Republicans are facing the same pain, but the pre-narrative that they have about how the world works is going to make it more challenging for them. And that, by the way, Rick, is why I would argue they've been hoodwinked. And I'm talking about my cousins and people that I grew up with in rural Texas. They bought the, quote, populism, the right-wing populism that MAGA represents. So they have a different worldview, but I think everybody is experiencing the ongoing collapse. And it's going to, like, people are going to have to come to terms with reality.
0: I know the next question is difficult, and I know it's always many factors that produce moments in history. But if you had to pick out the one or two things that drove this alienation that you've just described, what would you say? What happened in America over the last, I don't know, 50, 75 years or longer, if you think, that brought us to this?
1: Well, I'm going to take a moment, Rick, because again, it's a large arc, right? And part of that arc, I don't need to tell you or the listeners or viewers of Democracy at Work, but it is capitalism and empire, right? This overall arc. And we know, and you and your guests have done a phenomenal job of educating people that we are at, this is the end or the beginning of the end of the U.S. empire. So that is happening. In addition to that, the ecological collapse is accelerating. But I also want to go one step deeper because you asked about the last 50 years or so, and I want to underscore

0: the neoliberal attachment to market economy Uber Alles and the fact that they believe they have some God-given right to profits has been a huge part of the problem. Because the Democratic Party, because you asked me about the Republicans and the Democrats, I only really responded about Democrats, but I do think that we have to understand that both Democrats and Republican leadership serve the predatory class or the employer class and corporate elites. They are not addressing and have not in the last 50 years wage stagnation, compounding debt, hyper inequality. And that is because of the commitment to the neoliberal policies that so many of us fought against. And it started really in the 70s, but really accelerated in the 90s, Rick. And there's a special place in Hades for the Democratic Leadership Council and all the rest who abandoned the working class so thoroughly and completely. And by that, I want to really name Bill Clinton for the role that he and his administration played on NAFTA, on the creation of the entire framework of the World Trade Organization, the International Monetary Fund, the World Bank. I mean, what we're seeing now, again, are chickens coming home to roost.
1: Tell me, given everything you've said to us, how does someone like you, an activist engaged in this way, looking at the world the way you've just summarized for us, how do you understand the rise of two things that are happening? Number one, the DSA as a explicitly socialist organization, and the electoral victories, both of DSA candidates and of others with the label progressive, which seems to be the label of choice for these folks these days. What's the connection here?
0: I appreciate that you've talked about sort of progressives that try to avoid the word socialism, right? Because they continue to try to dance on the head of a pin. I'm not going to do that. I know you don't do that, right? Capitalism is failing to deliver basic economic security. It's stripping away the illusion of the Cold War scare. And what we're seeing now, those realities of capitalism's core failures and a return to what I would call kitchen table urgency. And I think the growth of Democratic Socialists of America, the growth of the left in general, is fueled by very immediate, everyday struggles. Like at the end of the day, whether it's Mamdani, Syed, like there have been a whole series of victories at the primary that are being driven not by ideology, but by what Cabral reminds us, never forget that people are not motivated by abstract ideas in their head. It is objective material conditions. And so socialism is getting a refreshing new look, because socialist policies actually make people's lives better.
1: Okay, because we have, you know, limited time, I want to ask you a general and a specific question wrapped up together. What should the people who listen to you, hear you, listen to us here on this program, what is the takeaway from today's conversation? What would you like them to think about doing in their own personal lives, given all the pressures we all face, personal and job and all the rest? And how does it relate to this event in Denver that I want you to remind people about?
0: Well, thank you. That event is Resist and Build. You can go to resistandbuild.net, October 15 through 18. My co-host Shane Knight and I will both be there. Resist the harms, abuses, build the new. And that's how I'm going to answer the question in our remaining time, Rick. And that is, we have to build the institutions that meet our objective material needs. And you talk about it on this program, but there are worker-owned cooperatives, community land trusts, mutual aid networks. We have to stop thinking that the government can actually do these things for us. But there's a trick here. We have to do it ourselves, but there are policies that we can force our government to take, like public banking, participatory budgeting. There's a whole series of policies that can actually facilitate a genuine economic democracy. It cannot exist within capitalism. So we have to, at the local level, prove that we can actually meet our needs. And then we have to demand a full system change, an evolution to the post-capitalist world. Capitalism and imperialism is ending. The question is whether it will be fascism or eco-socialism. I wish I saw it differently, Rick, but to me, we are in a which side are you on moment. And I'm encouraging people to dig where you stand with your friends, your neighbors, wherever you live, work, play, and pray. Do the work of building collaborative relationships to beat our needs, because a crisis is unfolding, a collapse is imminent, but we have each other.
1: Yes, that's a very powerful message. And I would only want to add that in the first half of today's program, I talked a little bit about crossing the $40 trillion public debt milestone. Yeah, it is. It really is a kind of staggering coming up against what the United States has done, become a debtor to the whole world, collected the savings of the whole world, and instead of them being used to build the economies in those other countries so they could have a decent life, these countries ended up, and try and think about it, the poorer countries of the world, all less wealthy than America, with a few exceptions, sending their money here. The poor of the earth making some money, but lending it to the richest country in the world. That, too, should stand as a screaming condemnation. What kind of a system works like that? We should be lending them the money to develop, not the other way around. It's like poor
0: people. And for productive capacity, not for the grift that the predatory class use. That's what I love about the show here at Democracy at Work, the insistence to say, what is capital for?
1: All right, we've come to the end of our allotted time, David. I wish you every success at that conference in Denver in October and in all the work that you do. And I say, as I always do at the end to my audience, I look forward to speaking with you again next week.
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0: This is Mark Oswald, host of Mark Jr.'s Hi-Fi House Party, the show that makes Mondays marvelous with more than 31 flavors of musical morsels, always in exotic combinations. Patti Smith with Patsy Cline, Funkadelic, next to Flattin' Scruggs, Miles, Muddled with Mavis. And there's always something new to add in. 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

0: This week on Making Contact, is Southeast Louisiana doomed? Is the historic city of New Orleans destined to be reclaimed by the Gulf of Mexico?
1: Ultimately, the main message of the study is New Orleans is not forever, and we have to plan for our future, and we have to start planning now.
2: Unfortunately, risky property is cheaper property. So if people aren't given the resources to relocate safer, they could end up either just as vulnerable or more vulnerable than before.
3: It's the social system that really needs attention as much as the science system, because science will be ignored until it's too late.
4: People privately understand and discuss the precarity of our lives. Our power goes out all the time. We boil our water every other week. We see the erosion of our infrastructure and our government services, and we see the state of the city. And in private conversations, it's a daily part of our communications. But in public conversations, it's extraordinarily rare. And I think it's very important that we come to terms in a very public way to talk about what comes next and provide a vision for the collective in the future.
0: That was Jesse Keenan, an expert in climate adaptation at Tulane University and one of five co-authors of the Nature Sustainability Journal study we will be discussing today. He told the London Guardian newspaper, quote, "Even if you stop climate change today, New Orleans' days are still numbered. It will be surrounded by open water, and you can't keep an island situated below sea level afloat. There's no amount of money that can do that," end quote. I'm Angela Johnson, and this is Making Contact, a public affairs show bringing you grassroots voices and critical context to help you understand the world and the people who are struggling to make it a better place. New Orleans will be surrounded by water, very possibly by the end of this century. That's according to a May 2026 study authored by a multidisciplinary team of scientists from four universities, including Tulane and Yale. Their consensus forecasts a perfect storm of wetlands loss, sea level rise, and short-sighted solutions that have created a foreboding future for the region. Southeastern Louisiana faces severe relative sea level rise, which the study says will inevitably move the state's shoreline as far as 30 miles north of New Orleans. The pressing questions are, how can residents and policymakers prepare their communities before the land is submerged? How can they ensure equitable relocation planning in a region where those who are most vulnerable to rising sea levels often have the fewest resources for adaptation? Torbjorn Tornquist is a geology professor at Tulane University's Department of Earth and Environmental Sciences. He is one of the authors of a paper titled "Climate-Driven Depopulation and Adaptation Realities in America's Coastal Ground Zero." The paper was published May 2026 in the journal Nature Sustainability, and it quickly made it into local news headlines. Dr. Tornquist, thank you for speaking with us.
5: Hey, how are you?
0: So how do you see that Southeast Louisiana and New Orleans came to be so endangered as far as the sea level rise and the sedimentation situation?
5: Well, we've known for a while that this region is extremely vulnerable. We now know, and this is pretty widely understood, that there's almost no region in the world that sees a higher rate of sea level rise than coastal Louisiana. And the reason for that is that not only sea level is rising increasingly rapidly as it does in most of the world, but the land here is also sinking. That's a common thing in big deltas, and the Mississippi Delta is suffering from that problem quite a lot. And as a result, we see rates of sea level rise here that are easily three times higher than the global average.
0: What is the geological reality as far as New Orleans' fate?
5: The geological reality is actually quite simple. And that's the starting point of that study that we just published. We started off looking at a time period, a relatively warm time period in geologic history before the last ice age. So this is about 125,000 years ago. And during that time, the global temperature was about as warm as it is right now. And so what we looked at is where was the shoreline in this region during that time? And that shoreline was about 30 miles north of New Orleans. So the conclusion is that with that amount of warming, that will eventually lead to melting of parts of Antarctica and Greenland, because those are the biggest drivers of global sea level change. So we are on track for that to happen again, and the shoreline eventually to move to a similar location. It's about 30 miles north of New Orleans. The big danger is that we are going to see even more warming than we saw during that last warm period. And yeah, then all bets are off. Then we might look at even worse outcomes.
0: What are the chances that New Orleans will be surrounded by open water by the end of the century?
5: Yeah. A couple of years ago, we did a study that looked specifically at the coastal wetlands that surround the New Orleans area. And we were able for the first time to make a projection of how long into the future these wetlands will be able to keep up with rising sea level, because there is a limit to, you know, how much sea level rise they can withstand. The wetlands, they have to build up vertically to keep up with rising sea level. And in most cases, they are unable to do that. And based on that, we estimate that roughly around 2070, that 3/4 of the remaining coastal wetlands we have right now in Louisiana will be gone or in the process of being gone. And the implication of that is that our surroundings here in New Orleans are going to turn into open water. It's going to be shallow, right? It's not like the deep ocean, but it's open water. And that, of course, will create a very vulnerable situation.
6: I didn't become governor to watch South Louisiana wash away.
0: That was former Louisiana Governor John Bel Edwards, who initiated two major resedimentation projects during his term. Dr. Tornquist explained the consequences of the project's cancellation.
5: The river diversions, which were intended to bring sediment back into the coastal wetlands, had basically already started. The first project broke ground about 3 years ago, and then a year ago was canceled by a new governor. And that is a massive setback for our coast, because that was our best prospect to rebuild land in at least a portion of the coast. And by taking that off the table, we have made things a lot worse. I don't think anyone would say these river diversions, they would solve everything. That certainly not, but they would probably have given us more time to prepare for that eventual inescapable reality that we have to start looking landward for our retreat. And of course, having more time means that you can do more sophisticated planning, which is really critical to give everyone an opportunity to do that in the best possible way. And of course, if we don't plan, well, then the market will take over and basically dictate what's going to happen. And I think we all know what that could look like. One of the most important reasons that we have to start planning early is to avoid that kind of outcome.
0: Asked to speculate about the long-term future of the city, Dr. Tornquist compared New Orleans to another city facing extreme climate change vulnerability.
5: I think at some point, and that may happen already towards the end of this century, I think New Orleans is going to start looking more and more like Venice, where Venice currently has a population that is about 1/3 of what it once was. And we're heading that direction too. But we can still prevent even worse outcomes. It's long overdue and it needs to happen, but it's still very much worth doing, because even though it may not save New Orleans in the long run. We do want to save a city like Baton Rouge, which is further inland here and which is now far from the coast. But Baton Rouge will become a coastal city at some point. We don't want the shoreline to move even farther north than that.
0: We'll be right back.
7: 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That's also where you can find hundreds of archival episodes exploring decades of activism and global struggles for social justice. Okay, now back to the show.
0: Welcome back. I'm Angela Johnson. This is Making Contact. Brianna Castro is an assistant professor of urban sustainability at Yale University. She is one of Dr. Tornquist's co-authors on the Nature Sustainability Study. Her research in climate social science focuses on climate-related migration. Dr. Castro, thanks for speaking with us today.
8: Thank you for having me. Happy to be here.
0: What are the salient points that you really wanted people to take away from the report?
8: Great. One is that a lot of studies on shoreline change and sea level rise are making models. So they're predicting what they think will happen based on models of how climate change works. And this one, rather than projections based on models, it's based on actual physical things in the world. And so we know with more certainty that this is what we can predict. And we know that we have until the end of the century or so before the shoreline moves that far. Now, that's an opportunity. So it's a long amount of time for policymakers and planners to be forward thinking and consider the footprint of New Orleans and how this area wants to develop.
0: What has the reaction to the study been like in the scientific community?
8: At its core, the paper isn't that controversial. The IPCC and other climate scientists have long said that the shoreline would move inland in this part of the world. New Orleans, we all know, is really vulnerable to sea level rise. But what was different about the paper is that we were able to look at literally the Earth and see where the shoreline was in the last interglacial period. So the last time temperatures were in the range that we know they will be now as the climate is changing. So that's not that controversial among climate scientists or climate social scientists. And it was received really well. You know, it's interesting, but I wouldn't say shocking.
0: We asked Dr. Castro about what her paper means for residents of the region and about how policymakers are beginning to think about the issue.
8: I am a sociologist by training, and I do a lot of work on climate change and migration more generally. And so I looked at in the paper how people are moving already, and we can see that New Orleans and coastal Louisiana is losing population every year and has been doing so for some time. And that tells us something important, which is that people are already moving. Now, we don't necessarily know from census data where they go, but we know they're leaving this area. And I think that's a signal that, you know, if people are already moving, then they're likely to continue to do so over time, given the economy, the social factors, the environmental factors in this region. So how can you support that movement that's already happening? And how can you think forward in your planning and adaptation to facilitate movement as the shoreline moves?
0: What would managed retreat look like for communities that would be most vulnerable to the sea level rise, flooding, and deterioration of wetlands? What does that managed retreat look like for them?
8: Resettlement and relocation, what some call managed retreat, is always fraught and complicated. So I would say what we're talking about is incremental moves. And I also think we're talking about a little bit longer of a time scale, maybe than we're commonly talking about with managed retreat. So I would say we're thinking about intergenerational planning, right? Intergenerational moves. Where will my kids live, right? If we're talking about the end of the century, you don't need to relocate people from the homes they're in now. I think we're thinking about growth away from the moving shoreline over time, incrementally. So where that housing is going, where our kids will live. And it looks like moving further north if you're on the coastal Louisiana shore. Mother Nature is always in control, but we can do our best to work with her rather than ignore what's coming.
0: How do you think people can deal with the political disincentives to seriously address this issue?
8: That's the toughest thing to deal with. You know, it's not a great political platform to say we need to unbuild the city. Never would you want to say we need to retreat or relocate as a political platform. I would want to focus on a more future-looking planning process. And that's why this long time horizon is so beneficial, because we're talking about growth towards higher ground in conversation with community for residents of southeastern Louisiana. When you think about the fact that home insurers are reducing coverage, leaving the region, businesses are concerned about the impacts of climate change in this region, you can improve some of those things theoretically by strategically and intentionally planning for the future. So if we think about it more as in what direction are we growing as opposed to what are we relocating or what are we unbuilding, I would hope that would be more politically palatable over time. But it's a tough sell.
0: Pointe-Chien Native American tribe member Teresa Dardar witnessed the devastation Hurricane Ida unleashed on her village in 2021. She explained to PBS why her community is determined to stay in South Louisiana.
9: Everybody that's here, even though they lost their homes, they still want to come home. I think they feel an attachment to the land because this is where our ancestors were. Our cemeteries and our mounds are all down the bayou. We're all connected to that. This is home. And where would you have us go? We're getting close to be the elders of the community. Once we're gone, you know, I want the tribe to still be going on. I don't want all our work to be in vain. We need it to continue.
0: Abby Hotard is an assistant professor at the University of South Alabama's School of Marine and Environmental Sciences. She specializes in human climate adaptation. I asked her about her own reaction to the paper and what she thought of the focus on the idea that people might need to move away from the region.
2: So I'm from the greater New Orleans area. I was a kid of Katrina. And the first time I heard someone talk about retreat or the residents of Southeast Louisiana just need to get out was after Katrina. There were the talks, the conversations around, should we even rebuild New Orleans? And that infuriated me. So I am familiar with the study you're talking about. I am familiar with these predictions, these existential threats, these maps that show the entire southeastern part of the boot as blue because it's going to be underwater. But relocation, manage retreat, it's too big of a concept, it's too little of a word for any one person to wrap their head around. That's why I think that it receives such a negative reaction from the residents on the ground, is because when are they supposed to leave? Who are they going to sell their home to? The majority of U.S. households have their house as their most valuable asset. So asking them, why haven't you left yet? Why aren't you reacting to these predictions? There's a lot to unpack there.
0: How do people tend to evaluate climate risks to their own homes? And what makes people decide that it's time to relocate or even that they should stay in spite of major risks?
2: The first time most people learn about their climate risk is actually when they get that letter from their mortgage company about their insurance requirements. And then they go shop for insurance. And then they realize they can't afford their flood insurance or wind insurance. Or the rates are hiked up after they've had a policy for a while to align with our new climate risks. So most of the time, people are feeling it through the pricing on their insurance. In my work, when I interview and survey people and ask them, are they concerned about the risk of hurricanes getting worse? The majority of respondents say no. And these are respondents from greater Houston area, the greater New Orleans area. Hurricanes have become a fact of life, even as climate scientists specifically are attributing aspects of these hurricanes to climate change, that's not quite resonating. And that was like why the federal government developed the National Flood Insurance Program, is because they really wanted to start pricing that risk into people's ability to afford their homes. But again, it's not something that's like top of mind to someone who grows up exposed to living along the water. My research says the majority of folks living in the greater New Orleans area, Southeast Louisiana, when asked specifically if flooding were to get worse, what would you prefer to do? 62% say they would prefer to relocate. But when we ask them a follow-up of where would you go, more than half want to stay within the same city or town.
0: Are there policies that you see can help people better factor in the long-term consequences when making their own decisions about how to prepare for climate risks if they relocate?
2: Yeah, there's a lot of really interesting recommendations out there. A lot of them start, at least in the US, a lot of them start with insurance. If we start innovating upon insurance, how it's priced, how it's offered, tying it to those risks very explicitly, we start increasing funding proactively. Currently, it's structured primarily coming from the federal government, but perhaps states need to start looking into developing their own funds. There's another recommendation where the payout would actually be equivalent to a buyout. So if a certain metric was triggered, that policy would actually be a home buyout program, which you would then receive the support and funding to start a migration with your household.
0: That insurance policy is going to be pretty expensive, is it?
2: All of this is expensive. There are scholars that try to extrapolate what that would be for the rest of every similarly situated community, and it's on the scale of trillions. Federal government currently is structured in such a way where most of that money is tied to disasters. There is no Department of Climate Adaptation in the U.S., and asking state or local governments spend that much to then lose their tax base is even more illogical. I tend to try to push recommendations that center people's autonomy first. That's why I'm starting with insurance policies, starting with optional buyout programs. The idea that we should tell everyone to leave casts a shadow. It loses a lot of autonomy. You're also going to lose a lot of trust of the people living there. It's not something that'll be fixed overnight.
0: Can you tell me about the concept of climate adaptation equity and how that comes into play in this situation in Southeast Louisiana and New Orleans?
2: That's a great question. So climate adaptation equity, the idea that if we're going to start funding climate adaptation initiatives, then we need to consider that people are starting off with different levels of risk, exposure, and capacity to deal with it. A lot of that has been beyond their control. There's centuries of development that have put different communities, different people of different identities in more vulnerable places. If we're imagining a world where entire communities need to be moving inland, and if their community or if the greater good, our government, decides that we should facilitate that, that means we need to be providing resources that enable people relocating to then find comparable homes in safer locations. This means paying beyond what their home is worth at its fair market value as we understand it, because a home in a safer location will be more expensive. There is already a history of climate adaptation inequity in terms of how we decide where to build levees, where to build flood protection. And this is just baked into our policies. But the people that are on the outside of that levee have fewer resources to then respond to that change and then move inland to a safer location. So again, if we were going to try to create a better world in response to our new risks, we are going to have to invest a little more to bring people up to a fair starting place, to bring people up to a safe and thriving place to live.

0: We asked our guests to give their opinion on whether or not southeastern Louisiana and its jewel in the crown, New Orleans, could be saved long term.
1: I think what it means to really save southeastern Louisiana depends on what you consider saving southeastern Louisiana. So if we're talking about preserving communities and supporting thriving communities in southeastern Louisiana, then I think what it takes is incremental long-term planning that is moving development inland before sea levels rise to where people live now in cities like New Orleans and in the parishes around New Orleans. If when you say save Southeast Louisiana, you mean prevent sea level rising, I mean, that's going to require a change. Even if we changed our carbon emissions globally today, it wouldn't be enough. But the sediment diversion of the river that was a proposal that was eliminated would slow it down over time by increasing sediment along the shoreline. So that would at least buy more time, which is one version of preserving shoreline.
2: I'm Robert Eugene Turner. I'm at LSU's Department of Oceanography and Coastal Sciences. It's easy to predict the future, but you could often be wrong. I think there are a lot of things that go on the question of whether New Orleans is doomed or not. You know, of the 10 largest deltas in the world, it's only one of two that's on the inside of the delta. So it is in a vulnerable position, and it's protected by levees, which have failed. So there could be other failures that we don't anticipate. And of course, the more sea level rises, the stronger the levees have to be. And they are sinking a little bit every year as well because of their weight sitting on a peat surface. It's anchored in the initial 20 meters or so, but the ground is sinking a little bit anyhow. So each year, the protection that the levee gives to the city is dwindling a little bit, but it's not going terribly fast, and they do try to upgrade it, but it is a significant issue. My research tells me that these are science issues dwelling within a social fabric, and that's a very complicated system, and we don't have a political system that's doing that. You know, you have people pulling different ways with different control mechanisms, and it's the social system that really needs attention as much as the science system, because science will be ignored until it's too late. There's no silver bullet.
3: People born in Louisiana stay in Louisiana. They come back to Louisiana. We're among the top five states in the country of people who come back. So this kind of squishy concept of just being attached to a physical place in the world is something that often gets lost in this conversation. Sometimes people are going to act what might be perceived as irrational, like staying in a home that's flooding more often than someone else would tolerate. But they're staying there because their grandma lives down the street, because it's all they've ever known, because it feels comfortable. There is something sticky about Louisiana. I'm not, you know, there's plenty of folks who try to study it, but at the end of the day, it's what's held in someone's own heart, and their attachment to that place is something that is hard to quantify in these big models when we start showing how entire communities might be wiped off the map. We might show them that map, but that doesn't mean they're going to act on it.
0: That's it for today's show. Making Contact is broadcast from Pacifica Radio's KPFK studio in Los Angeles. I'm your host and producer, Angela Johnson. This show was also produced by Vanessa Kolb and Dan Pavlish. Ace Estwick is our executive producer and audio editor. Please take a moment now to rate, follow, and subscribe to us wherever you listen to the show, and share the show with your friends. 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

0: 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I get out of class, I grab my gear, and get to the game because I can't wait. And my dad, he does the same thing. He's an official here in New Mexico. He makes the tough calls, stays cool under pressure, and knows ball like nobody else. I want to be just like him. You can too. 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
3: In July 2025, large numbers of genocide scholars and experts in international law had reached the conclusion that what Israel had carried out, or was carrying out, was genocide. That there was no other way to describe it but that. Israel has put itself in a position that it is fast becoming, and I think rightly so, a pariah state.
4: That's Omer Bartov. And this is Alternative Radio. I'm David Barsamyan. This edition of AR features Omer Bartov on Israel, genocide, and Palestine. Genocide has been called the crime of crimes. Alas, mass murder is nothing new, but the term genocide is of relatively recent origin. It was coined by Raphael Lemkin, a Polish-Jewish lawyer, to describe the Holocaust and the genocide of the Armenians. The United Nations passed the Genocide Convention in 1948, and it went into effect in 1951. Never again became an empty slogan, witness Bosnia, Rwanda, and most recently, Gaza, Palestine. A UN Independent International Commission of Inquiry concluded that Israel's actions in Gaza amount to genocide. The panel determined that statements by top Israeli leaders, combined with a systematic pattern of military conduct, demonstrate a clear intent to destroy the Palestinian population in Gaza. Our guest today is Omer Bartov, an award-winning scholar and historian. He's professor of Holocaust and Genocide Studies at Brown University. He's the author of many books, including Israel, What Went Wrong? He spoke at the Lumumba Institute in Berlin in late June. And now, Omer Bartov.
3: The book asks a relatively simple question. It asks, how is it possible that Zionism, which began in the late 19th century as a movement whose goal was a goal of emancipation, of liberation, and protection from violence for Jews living in East Central Europe, where 80% of world Jewry lived at the time, at a time of growing ethno-nationalism, growing anti-Semitism, and growing violence against Jewish communities, how is it possible that that movement, which appealed to humanitarianism, became, over time, a state ideology that was increasingly militaristic, expansionist, intolerant, violent, and increasingly tending toward ethnic cleansing, and eventually, since October 7th, in response to the attack by Hamas, has justified genocide. Now, there are people who will say, well, what went wrong? It was wrong from the beginning. And there are people who would say, well, what went wrong is this professor who says all those things. He's totally wrong, and there's nothing to say more. He's become a self-hating Jew, an anti-Semite, or a capo, or whatever, in the pay of Hamas, working for Qatar, and so forth. So these are the two extremes. I'm not a particular fan of extremes, and I think that extreme opinions, even if they're on the right side of things, feed extreme opinions. So what I try to do in this book is to be as dispassionate, as informative, as analytical, and as sincere as I could, and to try to explain something that has kept me up at night at a time when there is so much obfuscation, so much propaganda, so much self-righteousness on all sides, and of course a lot of intimidation and silencing, that people find it very hard to actually understand what's going on. And I thought that maybe I can provide a somewhat better explanation. It's not the only one. People don't have to agree with me. But it's an attempt at least to do two things. First of all, to explain what I think has happened since October 7th, and to provide the immediate roots of that and the deeper historical background. There was a point at which the Secretary General of the UN, Guterres, said there is a context to October 7th. And he was immediately slammed by Israeli Hezbollah and its many supporters. That's excusing things. There is no context. What happened is so horrible that once you say there's a context, you're already apologizing, you're already explaining, you're already justifying. But of course, there is a context. And if we don't know the context, if we don't understand the context, then we don't know where to go. Then we are the hands of those who want to perpetrate more and more violence. So I'll tell you first just a few things about myself. I was born in Israel in the mid-1950s, so I'm a member of the first generation born in the state of Israel after it was established. And I was raised in what would be called a Zionist home. My father was born in Palestine. So from the Zionist point of view, I'm a second generation Sabra. He was born shortly after his parents came from Poland. And my mother came from Poland at the age of 11 in 1935. I was relatively privileged when I was growing up because I had two sets of grandparents. And most of the people I knew didn't have grandparents at all or had only fragments. But apart from my grandparents, my mother's family and my father's family from Western Poland and Eastern Poland, who stayed behind in Poland, were all murdered. So the reason that I was born at all, let alone born in Israel, was because my grandparents decided to go to Palestine. Of course, I wasn't thinking about any of this when I was growing up. Zionism for members of my generation was something that old people did. We didn't think of ourselves as Zionists. Zionists was all kind of speeches by political party leaders that we despised, that we thought they spoke too much with a foreign accent. We were Israeli. We spoke proper Hebrew. our existence for us was self-evident. There was no question about it. We were born there. This was our home. We also weren't really Jewish. We didn't think of ourselves as being Jewish. My grandparents were Orthodox, but we were totally secular. We knew nothing about religion. So we were Israeli in that sense of the 1950s, 1960s, of Jews who came from Europe, Ashkenazi Jews. And it's important to understand that, because when I say I grew up in a Zionist home, yes, my father was very much engaged in that. When he was 17, he volunteered to the Jewish Brigade of the British Army. He fought in Italy. During the occupation, he was in Germany and then in Belgium and the Netherlands, and he encountered the first survivors of the Holocaust. For those people, when they saw soldiers who wore a shoulder tag with a yellow Star of David, they appeared like the Messiah had arrived. It was, for those survivors, it was unimaginable. And for these young soldiers who were young men who grew up in Palestine, the encounter with what was called the surviving remnants was shocking. And so for people like my father and like my mother, with her transition from a Poland in which everything that she remembered as a child was completely erased, she never went back to the town where she was born and raised. Zionism meant something in particular. It meant recreating something that was destroyed. It meant a place of refuge. It meant building a different future. And unlike their parents, they became socialists. They went to a kibbutz, which is why I was born in a very left-wing kibbutz, in a Horesh. Many years later, I met Salman Abu Sitta, who was a very interesting elderly Palestinian man, and he asked me, he saw that I was born in Anachoresh, and he asked me, do I know what Palestinian villages were there? And I said, I had no idea. No one ever spoke about it. So he sent me a map to show me that in that place, there were three villages that were never spoken about by these socialists, idealistic kibbutznikim, in the kibbutz that my parents went to for idealistic reasons. So I grew up in this kind of atmosphere. I served in the IDF for 4 years. I was in the war of 1973. And I was a regular Israeli man. But there were moments of confusion, of disquiet. Just before I went to the army in my last year in high school, more or less, this was 1971. 1971, if you think about it, was only 4 years after the war of 1967, after the occupation. And I was a member of a very small group that used to demonstrate against the occupation. Now, why did we demonstrate against the occupation at the time? We thought it was unjust, but we were very young and we knew very little. We used to carry posters that said, occupation corrupts. But we had no idea, when I thought about it many years later, how long that occupation would last, because it's been now 59 years, so most of the existence of the state, and how deeply it would corrupt Israeli society. So there was a sense of unease, of discomfort. And as a soldier, I served in the West Bank, I served in Gaza, I patrolled streets of Arab towns, and there was a sense of discomfort again, of not knowing quite what I was doing there. But for me, I would say that the first realization, a much deeper realization of what that had created, this sort of the fundamental injustice of the land in which I was born and which I took for granted, was with the outbreak of the First Intifada. So that was in late 1987, December 1987. The then Minister of Defense, Rabin, called upon Israeli troops to break the arms and legs of Palestinian kids who were demonstrating, who were throwing rocks at heavily armed Israeli troops. And I was then a young reserve officer and expected to be called up to do the same. And I was not particularly happy about that idea. And it so happened that I was signing some petition and there was some room on that postcard, and I filled that space with very small letters to Rabin. And I wrote that I had just come back from writing a PhD on the crimes of the German army on the Eastern Front. I had learned what kind of slippery slope there is once you start with ideological brutalization of an army. And that under his leadership, he was leading the IDF, the Israeli Defense Forces, in that direction. And I wrote it because I was very angry. The case that was being protested then was a Palestinian kid who had been taken on a border guard's jeep and then thrown out of it while they were driving and killed. 2 weeks later, I received a letter from the Ministry of Defense. There was a one-line response by Rabin with his signature saying, "How dare you compare the IDF to the Wehrmacht?" Which gave me an opportunity to write him another letter, and he sent me a second letter with exactly the same line. I believe, not because of my letter, but I think that his response reflected something in his own reaction.

And minutes after they started the largest rally for peace in Israeli history, with close to 500,000 people standing in the main square in Tel Aviv, he was assassinated. And he was assassinated because of right-wing incitement against him, showing him in posters dressed in SS uniform. And the man who led that incitement is the man who is still prime minister of Israel today, who has Rabin's blood on his hands, Benjamin Netanyahu. For me, personally, there was a long process of trying to understand where these things were heading. So in 2015, I started a project at Brown University that tried to bring together Israeli, Palestinian, and other scholars to talk about Israel-Palestine. And for me, this was the first time that I encountered large numbers of Palestinians that I could speak with, who spoke in this academic forum and made it possible to see how important speaking with each other actually was and how skewed our understanding of each other actually was. But there was another moment for me that was very telling, and I'll tell you that, and then I'll go to the core of what I want to speak about. And that was that in 1995, so that happens to be the year in which Rabin was assassinated, I decided to interview my mother. I wanted to know about my mother's childhood. She never told me about her childhood. She was then 71, I was 41. And my idea was that I wanted to write about what the Holocaust looked like on a local level. And not these big narratives, but what happens in one little town. And the town I chose was her town. And she told me about her childhood for the first time and the last time, because she passed away 3 years later. And I realized that she grew up in a town that was a mix of Jews, Poles, and Ukrainians who had lived side by side for 400 years. And during World War II, one part of the population turned against the other part and murdered it. Of course, the Germans had to come and facilitate that, but they found many collaborators. And a few years later, I went for the first time to that town called Buchach, which used to be in Poland, now is in West Ukraine. What I saw was that town and many other towns in West Ukraine, what used to be Eastern Galicia, had no memory of what occurred there, who had lived there, and how that mix of populations that had lived together for centuries had ended. What it was like to live together, and where did all those people go? There were remnants. There were abandoned synagogues. There were abandoned cemeteries. There were mass graves around these towns. Around Buchach itself, there are about 7,000 people buried in mass graves, but they're unmarked. And I wondered, what do the children who are there, the young Ukrainian children who were herding their goats and cows, often on top of Jewish cemeteries, what do they think about that when they see these tombstones written in letters that they can't decipher? And they didn't know anything, and no one told them. No one was talking about this. And when I came back, I went to Israel and I started thinking about my own childhood. Growing up, as I said, a member of a generation that took for granted the fact that we were born there, it was our place. And I started thinking about what we actually did at the time. And I recalled all those so-called abandoned houses in which we used to play. I grew up first in North Tel Aviv and then in Ramat Aviv, where now the University of Tel Aviv is. There was a big village there called Chachmuanis. And we used to play there. There were no Palestinians there anymore. They were all kicked out in 1948. There was a cemetery there. It was a Muslim cemetery. All of this has disappeared. The University of Tel Aviv is now built over all of that. And we had no way to talk about it. And it took decades to start thinking about that civilization that had existed there until 1948. And in 1948,

0: it was wiped out first by a process of ethnic cleansing, by expelling the majority of the Palestinian population from what became the state of Israel, and then by destroying hundreds of villages, leveling them down, planting forests on top, or building universities or other housing on top, taking over all that property and erasing the memory of what there had been. So this was a lengthy process of trying to come to terms with how the state that I was born into, that I took for granted, what it had been engaged in just shortly before I was born, 6 years before I was born. And it also made me think about who were the people who were engaged in doing that. So I started thinking much more deeply about this link between the event of the Holocaust and the event of the Nakba, and how the state was formed out of these double tragedies, which are not comparable. It's not that there's any point in comparing the Holocaust to the Nakba, but they're connected. They're connected historically, they're connected biographically, they're connected psychologically, and they're connected because they're constitutive moments for Palestinians and for Israelis. I was thinking about writing a book about that, and then October 7th happened. I became increasingly worried that what Israel was engaging in was of a completely different dimension from anything that had happened before. There was by then a fair amount of evidence to show that the IDF was engaged in war crimes, potentially in crimes against humanity, and that the direction was that things would get even worse. And I wrote then an op-ed in the New York Times, where I cited statements that were being made at the time by Israeli political and military leaders that had a clear genocidal content, saying, you know, they'll have no water, they'll have no food, they're human animals, they should be treated as such, there are no uninvolved people, remember Amalek, and so forth. Statements that were made as hundreds of thousands of Israeli citizens were being mobilized as reservists to go into Gaza, and made by the Minister of Defense, by the President of the State, by the Prime Minister, by people with executive power and authority. And by the fourth week of the campaign, 10,000 people, over 10,000 people had been killed in Gaza, the majority of whom were civilians. And so when I wrote that piece, I said that there is a danger that this would become a genocidal operation. I was not yet convinced that it was genocide, and there were people who said, well, from day one, that this is a genocide, and I'm a genocide scholar, and I want to be very careful in identifying or distinguishing between atrocities, between war crimes, and between this particular crime. And it's important, from my point of view, to make that distinction, because the definition of genocide that matters under international law is the definition that was created by the Genocide Convention in 1948. That's the only definition that matters under international law. And while people can say, this looks horrible, what can it be but genocide? That's not how you define it. And that's not how you can use that convention to actually find individuals and states guilty of genocide. And that definition says that genocide are acts carried out with the intent to destroy a particular group, an ethnic, national, racial, or religious group, in whole or in part as such. And such actions include killing members of the group, causing severe mental and physical harm to members of the group, created conditions that would be conducive to the causing harm to that group. And I was afraid that that was the direction in which things were going, because there were statements being made, which is unusual in genocide, with genocidal content. And so I wrote in that article, it's better to warn about genocide before it happens than to bemoan it after it has already taken place. And my hope was that somebody would actually pay attention. And those who should have paid attention were, of course, the U.S. administration. Because it was clear then, as it is clear today, that a decision by the American president to tell an Israeli prime minister, as Joe Biden could have done at the time, you have a week or 2 weeks to wrap this up, and if you don't, then you're on your own. That Israel would have stopped. And it would have stopped not simply because it would be worried of not being popular, it would have stopped because it needed large amounts of supplies, military supplies, money, and perhaps most importantly, diplomatic cover. The U.S. provides Israel with a diplomatic iron dome with its veto power in the Security Council. But the administration, neither Biden nor Blinken nor anyone else, did that. And I still think to this day that had they done so, we might have said that there was a huge amount of, there were crimes, war crimes, there were crimes against humanity because of the large number of civilians who were killed, and it might have become genocide, but it didn't, because in the last moment, the U.S. administration stepped in, followed, of course, by its timid European allies, and stopped it. But they didn't. And so by May of 2024, when the Israeli forces had gone through from the north to the south and reached the city of Rafah, it became clear what the pattern of operations was. By then, there were 1 million people in Rafah, which before the war had a population of about 250,000. So all those other people were those who had been told by the IDF to move out of their homes for their own safety. There were constant announcements by Israel because their homes would become areas of operations. They moved out of their homes and then their homes were destroyed. And they concentrated 1 million people, half of the population of Gaza, in the city of Rafah. And then the IDF wanted to take over that city as well, which sits on the border with Egypt. And in order to do so, it removed the population from there and moved it to Al-Mawasi, to the coastal area in southwestern Gaza, which had no humanitarian infrastructure whatsoever, and proceeded to destroy Rafah. By August, nothing was standing there. And it was at that point that you could see the following. Statements had been made at the beginning of this operation, as I said. And then there was a pattern of operations. And the pattern of operations conformed to the statements. That is, the pattern of operations was to make Gaza uninhabitable for its population. There was constant, systematic, and deliberate destruction of hospitals, of housing, of schools, of mosques, of agricultural land, of power plants, of water plants, of everything that makes it possible for a population to live and to reconstitute itself. The destruction of archives, of museums, of everything that would also make it possible after a terrible war or after terrible violence to rebuild oneself as a group.
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0: Now, the goal was clearly to ethnically cleanse Gaza. As some Israeli politicians said at the time, the same people said the Nakba never happened, they said this is Nakba number two. That's the logic of denial. It didn't happen and now we're doing it again. But of course, in 1948, the borders were open. And Palestinians fled to Jordan, to Syria, to Lebanon, to Egypt. This time, the borders were closed. There were 2 million people enclosed within a very small chunk of territory, and the only place that the Israelis wanted them to go to was south, into Egypt. And Egypt did not let them through. And so, as it happened in many other cases of genocide in the 20th century, an operation of ethnic cleansing became genocidal. This happened in the German genocide of the Herero and Nama in 1904. It happened in the genocide of the Armenians in 1915. It actually also happened in the Holocaust. The original goal of the German government was to remove the Jews, just to get rid of them. And the more Germany expanded, the more Jews it took in, and the fewer places there were for them to go to. And then, as one Nazi official said, the most humane solution to that was to kill them. For me, this was extraordinary to watch this happening. And I wrote about that for the first time in August of 2024, where I also tried to understand the mentality of Israeli soldiers, some of whom I met during a visit to Israel in June 2024, the mentality of Israeli soldiers who saw themselves as defending their country, as having no choice but to destroy Gaza, and as being righteous warriors, and as being victims, as acting because of a deep sense of victimhood, the victimhood because of the attack by Hamas, a victimhood because they thought that all the criticism against Israel was anti-Semitic, that the world has turned against Israel, and a victimhood because the nations of the world had no right to criticize Israel, which was fighting for its existence after the Holocaust. So a sort of deep historical view. And subsequently, a year later, I wrote about this also in the New York Times, July 2025, large numbers of genocide scholars and experts in international law had reached the conclusion that what Israel had carried out, was carrying out, was genocide. That there was no other way to describe it but that. So how did we get from the late 19th century, from this movement that wanted to provide Jews with a safe haven, to a state ideology that became what it is today, an ideology that, to my mind, has no right to go on existing. Not the state. The state will remain as it is. The states don't disappear very easily, and the state of Israel is internationally recognized, but its Zionist ideology, an ideology that has justified genocide, cannot stand. So I'll give you just a couple of points along this long trajectory. One is the years of the interwar period. So in the interwar period, Zionism, which was not a particularly popular movement among Jews, there were much more popular movements. Large numbers of Jews went to North America, 2.5 million. Large number of Jews were in the Bund, which was a completely different idea of creating a sort of Jewish identity, territorial identity in Europe itself. Large numbers tried to assimilate into their societies. Large numbers became socialists and communists and joined the revolution and believed that would solve the issue, solve the Jewish question that had emerged, that was invented in the late 19th century. But in the 1920s and 30s, as the gates of immigration closed in America and then in other European countries, as assimilation encounters racism, anti-Semitism, ethno-nationalism that does not particularly want Jews to integrate into their own countries, Zionism becomes more popular. And so in the 1920s and 30s, several hundred thousand Jews migrate from Europe to Palestine. And from the point of view of Zionism, that migration saves their lives. That is, Zionism actually delivers on its argument that it would provide a safe haven for Jews. That's what happened to my family. Had they stayed behind, they would have died. because they came, they survived. And my grandparents happened to have been Zionists, but there were many people, certainly from Germany, about 70,000 who came through the Havara agreement between the Jewish agency in Palestine and the Nazi authorities, 70,000 Jews who came from Germany to Palestine. And most of them were not Zionists. They would have much rather stayed in Germany, but the Nazi regime wanted them to go. And they had no other place to go to by then. So from that point of view, the 1920s and 30s are a story that justifies Zionism. But once those Jews come, whether they're Zionists or not Zionists, whether they're poor or they're rich, whether they are motivated or not, once they come there, what they practice from the point of view of the people who are living there is nothing but settler colonialism. They come and they take over the land. They create the infrastructure for a state which is facilitated by the British Empire, which had committed itself to creating a Jewish national home in Palestine. The British, at least until 1937, are committed to helping the Jews create the infrastructure of a state. And that is created on the backs and on the lands of the people who are living there, the indigenous population, Palestinian Arabs. And that, of course, creates resistance. It creates, first of all, a sense of anxiety and fear that those people are coming from Europe and taking over the land. It also creates a Palestinian national movement. And so what you find in the 1920s is that there is both a conflict between settlers who come from elsewhere and bring all their ideas of modernity, of what is civilized and what is not, while Jews in Europe are more and more described as Oriental, once they come to Palestine, they see themselves as European. That's an interesting sort of twist. And at the same time, it creates a conflict between two national movements, because the Palestinians, in many ways, in response to the Zionist arrival in Palestine, start creating themselves an organized Palestinian national movement. And that process continues until 1948. That is, there are basically two things happening at the same time. There is rescue of Jews by coming to Palestine, and there is the practice of a settler colonial movement in Palestine that creates more and more conflict. And I won't go through all the phases of that and the Arab uprising of 1936 and so forth. In 1948, or let's say 1947, on the 29th of November 1947, the British decide they can't take this anymore. They won the war, but they lost their economy. They're losing the empire. They cannot sustain and don't want to remain in Palestine, and they're leaving. And the newly established UN decides on a partition resolution. The two states will be formed in Palestine, an Arab state and a Jewish state. The leadership of the Palestinians and the Arab states reject that partition resolution. And they have very good reasons to do so. Because two-thirds of the population are Palestinians. And the Jews are offered more than half of the territory. The Jews, despite the great efforts that were made in the 20s and 30s and first part of the 40s to purchase land, to gain land, own only 7% of the land. And they're being offered more than half of the land. I think in the historical perspective, it was a mistake. It was a mistake because as Jews knew, to be stateless is much worse than having a state, however small it is, because we live in a world of states. So I think it was a mistake, but whether it was or it wasn't, the decision was a rational one in the sense that it was extremely unfair. The Zionists, because of their own history and because they had a very pragmatic and ruthless leadership and because they expected that they could get more than what they were being offered, agreed. And that began a process which ends up with the War of 1948. At the end of that war, two things happen. First of all, a Jewish state is established. And no Arab state is established. And secondly, 750,000 Palestinians, the vast majority of the Palestinians who lived in what becomes the state of Israel, which is, as the Zionists hoped, as Ben-Gurion said, much larger than what was offered, what was allotted in the partition resolution, are kicked out. And it's at that point, that's the second, and I think the, from my perspective, a crucial moment. Because Zionism had accomplished its goal. It created the Jewish majority state. That was the goal of Zionism. Zionism was a movement of a minority whose goal was to create it as a state majority. Because Zionism identified the problem of the Jews as being one of being a minority. It was an ethno-nationalist view, of course, but the Jews didn't invent it. It was all around them. They were copying ethno-national ideas from all the other movements around them. And they accomplished it. They created a state. 80% of the population of that state were Jews and only 20% were Palestinians. Those 150,000 Palestinians who remained behind after the Nakba. Today, Palestinian citizens of Israel are also 20%. This ratio, the numbers have grown. Now there's 2 million Palestinian citizens in Israel, but they're 20% of the population. So the ratio has remained stable between 1948 and today. So the state could have said, we have formed a state, we have reached a goal, and now let's make sure that that state is a good state for all its citizens. And it in fact promises that. It issues a proclamation on the 14th of May, 1948, just as the British are leaving that midnight. It proclaims a Jewish state, and it says that state will provide equal rights to all its citizens. And it specifically speaks about Arabs. Now, it's also, meanwhile, in the process of ethnically cleansing them. So it's not a straightforward statement. It's cynical. But it's given in large part because of the partition resolution that gave legitimacy for the creation of a Jewish state that demanded that those states, the Arab state that never came into being and the Jewish state, issue such a statement that they would be democratic and provide a Bill of Rights and that they would have a constitution. And that proclamation says, and we will issue a constitution by October 1st, 1948. And that constitution is expected to be in the spirit of the proclamation of the state known in Israel as the Declaration of Independence. Although independence from whom is not clear because the British were leaving anyway. But that constitution is never issued. And it's at that point that Zionism, which has these two faces, I mean, Zionism is an ethno-national movement and it has always, like all ethno-national movements, it has a strong violent potential. That's what ethno-nationalism is about. And it also has, as I said, a real aspect of it as being a settler colonial movement, because unlike other ethno-national movements, it transports Jews from one place to another. The Poles don't need to do that. They just need to clear the Ukrainians out, or vice versa, from the land in which they live. The Jews transport Jews from there because people say, that's not your land, get out of here. But it transforms itself from a movement that had these two aspects, one which was to rescue and to liberate and to emancipate, and that had a belief in some kind of justice, of social justice, of justice between groups, into a state ideology. Because now the state is created, and the state does not issue a constitution, does not give a Bill of Rights. Now, had there been a constitution, in the spirit of that proclamation, that does not mean that everything would be honky-dory and, you know, everybody would have lived happily ever after, but it would have created legal constraints on the state, including on the Supreme Court, and it would have created the state with recognized borders. Israel has no recognized borders. Israel has never said what its borders are. It only has ceasefire lines. There is no border. It's still a work in progress. This is what Ben-Gurion said when he was told by his own advisors, you know, when we proclaim the state, we have to say where the state is. And he said, no, we don't. Let's see. There's a war. Let's see how the war ends. Maybe we'll open the entire path to Jerusalem. Maybe we'll take over the Western Galilee. And indeed they do. And so why agree on the partition borders? And the state has never done that either, to this day. There's one other crucial moment, and that sort of takes me back to the beginning of what I was talking about. You could say that Israel is really a democracy only for about 6 months. The proclamation doesn't use the word democracy. It doesn't appear there. But the understanding was that this would be a Jewish and democratic state. It proclaims itself to be a Jewish state. And the issue always was and remains, can Israel be both Jewish and democratic? Is it possible? Immediately after the war, as a state is established, that Arab minority, those 20%, are given citizenship. They become Israeli citizens. But immediately thereafter, they are also come under military rule. And they live under military rule until December 1966, for 20 years. And during those 20 years of military rule, where they have no democratic rights, they have no right of assembly or right of movement, they have to report, they are constantly under observation, most of their lands are confiscated by the state and then handed over to Jewish settlements. In December 66, military rule is lifted. But in June 1967, 6 months later, Israel comes to occupy, in the war of in the Six-Day War, the West Bank and the Gaza Strip, where large numbers of the Palestinians that it had expelled in 1948 and their descendants are living. But it doesn't give them rights. They don't become citizens, of course. They remain an occupied population. And so, from that point on, the Zionist ideal, which was to create a Jewish majority state, has been given up. Israel becomes a 50-50 state. It's a one state from the Jordan to the sea, in which now there are 40 million people, 7 million Jews, 7 million Palestinians. The Jews have what remains of Israeli democracy, which is being eroded now on a daily basis. And the Palestinians are either 2 million of them are second-class citizens with many restrictions, and the others have no rights at all. So the idea of creating a Jewish majority state was forfeited for the land, which creates the dynamic that if we want the land and we want a Jewish majority state, how do we go about doing that? How do we accomplish that? And the way to accomplish that, and in the back of that, is the need to somehow remove the population, one way or another. There are discussions, by the way, 1956, 1967, 1973, what to do with the population of Gaza. There are plans to remove the population of Gaza in previous periods. They just were not, in large part, were not implemented, unlike what happens after October 7th. So the thought, the expectation that that's how we would resolve the issue is always in the background. And then, of course, comes October 7th. And I'll just say this. October 7th has a context, and I've been talking about this context. The immediate context of October 7th is that for the previous 20 years, Benjamin Netanyahu persuaded the Israeli public and much of the rest of the world that this occupation could be managed, that there is no way and no need to resolve it, no need to have any compromise with Palestinians. We can manage it. We'll manage it by enclosing Gaza within a super security fence. And we'll manage it by having basically a collaborating Palestinian authority that works for the Israeli government in Ramallah, in the West Bank. And no need to think about it. And the Palestinian issue disappeared. It was not there. If you look at election campaigns in Israel in the years before 2023, nobody talks about the Palestinians. It's not an issue. And it's not an issue in international discourse. Who is talking about the Palestinians before 2023? October 7th blows this up. The idea that we can manage the occupation is gone. And there are only two options. One option is what Netanyahu and, of course, the people like Smotrich and Ben-Gvir would never have thought of, which is to find some way for these two groups to live side by side with equality and justice for all. But that's not part of their plan. If you cannot manage the occupation, now you have a license to resolve the issue differently. You can resolve it by finally finishing the job from 1948. And that's what the attempt is. The moment the government comes out of the shock, and it was shocked initially because the army had been incompetent and the government, all the information for the attack, of course, was available, but nobody believed that Hamas could actually do it. Once they come out of the shock, within a couple of days, that is the plan. And tragically, not only does it destroy vast numbers of people and level the entire strip, and that's still a work in progress. We've not seen the end of this. But what we see today is a state that has resolved to use only more power, only more violence, that has completely given up on any idea of politics. And as I see it today, the only way to change this has to come from the outside. The only way that Israel, even if you're thinking about its own interest, can be rescued from its demons and can stop this cycle of violence is by massive external pressure. And that massive external pressure can only come in the form of a sanctions regime. Only sanctions, economic, political, and military, can accomplish that. One has to say that Hamas succeeded in one thing. It, of course, what it did led to the destruction of Gaza, and those leaders have that on their conscience. They're all dead by now, of course. But it accomplished bringing back the Palestinian issue, and it accomplished by regionalizing the issue. Exactly what Hamas had wanted to do. It is now in Iran, it's now in Lebanon, it's now an international issue, and Israel has put itself in a position that it is fast becoming, and I think rightly so, a pariah state. And the only way to save it from destroying itself is by putting massive pressure on it to redesign where the limits of power of the state of Israel are, to remove them from Washington, D.C., where they've been now for several decades, and where there are no limits on power, of course, bring them back to Jerusalem, where they belong, so that that state would have no choice but to face up to the need to resolve this ongoing, the conflict is not the right word, of course, it's a misnomer, to end this occupation and this oppression and create a political system that would be just for all living in that territory. Okay, I'll stop here. I hope I didn't bore you too much, and thank you.
1: 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I'm David Barsamyan. 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
4: 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Welcome to the People, Plants, and Pollinators edition of the Garden Journal, where each month we will hear from passionate people who are working to conserve the plants, pollinators, and other wildlife that make our gardens and ecosystems thrive. I'm your host, Caitlin Hossie, and I work for the Xerce Society for Invertebrate Conservation as a pollinator conservation specialist for the Southwest region. My guest today is Victor Lucero, who is the Forest Health Program Manager with the New Mexico Forestry Division. And I'm so excited to have you back. It's been about a year since you've been in the studio.
5: Good to be here, Caitlin. Thank you so much for the invite, especially on a nice spring day like today.
4: I know. It's really, spring is something else this year, that's for sure.
5: Yeah, it's really nice to see the clouds building over Santa Fe, and hopefully things will continue in that direction.
4: Yes, hopefully so. So yeah, I wanted, as I mentioned, you're the Forest Health Program Manager with the Forestry Division. Can you tell us a little bit about what does that person do for our forest?
5: Yeah, so I have some primary responsibilities, including supporting our 6 district offices statewide, from Capitan to Silver City, Socorro, Las Vegas, Bernalillo, Chama, and Cimarron. And I collaborate with the staff in those districts to address all things related to forest health conditions and activities that we can implement to manage forest pests. I also have the opportunity to do aerial survey detection, which is an opportunity to fly in a fixed-wing aircraft at low elevations over forests and woodlands throughout New Mexico, and we monitor the condition of the forest based on visual observations from June through September. However, this year we're going to implement an April survey because we did have such a mild fall and winter that we did experience some areas of the state that did have significant activity of bark beetles, especially in pinyon and ponderosa stands in the southern regions of the state.
4: Okay. Yeah. So you're out there taking the pulse on all the forest across New Mexico and seeing how those pest populations in particular respond to our climate and other stressors that might impact the trees.
5: Yeah, so, you know, particularly this past year and up to the current, you know, date today, we've seen, you know, the warmest winter that we've experienced. We've been in a mega drought for many decades. And so the combination of dry, warm conditions exacerbates the forest health overall and predisposes our trees to invasion by pests. And all these pests that we talk about and that we will talk about today primarily are endemic to New Mexico. So we're not dealing so much with exotic invasive insects, but those insects that are endemic to New Mexico, but are capitalizing on the abundance of stressed trees, unfortunately.
4: Yeah. So are you working with federal forest? Are you working with private lands? Who's your main groups and audiences you work for to help with forest health and pest management?
5: So my primary role is to work with the private entities in New Mexico. However, I do collaborate with our federal partners at the U.S. Forest Service to monitor various activities on federal lands. So my purview does cover, you know, private, state, tribal, and federal lands when we do surveys, because obviously, you know, pests and pathogens don't necessarily pay attention very well to boundaries. So we get to do some cross land ownership collaboration.
4: Sure. Yeah. So if a private landowner has a big stand of trees, could they come to you for support on how to manage those or assess the health?
5: Sure. Whether, you know, a landowner has, you know, a large stand or just a few trees, part of my role and responsibility does afford the opportunity to provide technical assistance. Again, whether it's, you know, somebody in an urban setting or somebody who has a forested or woodland area that is concerned for the various, you know, pathogens and pests that might be present on their landscape. So I do cross both, you know, small landowners, individual homeowners, all the way to very large ranches that have extensive acreage of woodland or forested areas.
4: Wow. Yeah, that's a really great resource to have across the state. So I know, Victor, you have quite a broad background in working in integrated pest management, or IPM. So can you tell us just like what is IPM, what defines a pest, and how do you apply integrated pest management at these really big forest-wide scales versus like management of a single tree?
5: Sure, yeah. So integrated pest management, there are many definitions depending on what reference you look at, but basically IPM, integrated pest management, is a science-based decision-making process that uses various tools to manage pests that might be found in various situations, ecosystems, cropping settings, even in a person's own home. And all the while, we implement IPM in order to minimize risk to both humans and the environment. Mm-hmm. And that's why IPM is so important when managing pests in an individual tree situation or in a, you know, 1,000-acre woodland area. With respect to what is a pest, so a pest could be defined as any organism that causes harm or is a nuisance to humans or their interests. For example, in croplands, you know, we could have nematodes in the soil that impede the ability for a plant to uptake water. In the forested area, you might have a pest that is a defoliating agent and defoliates the canopy of a tree, thus rendering it stressed for perhaps attack by another pest. And so pests, again, are those organisms that impact our environment and or individual hosts on any particular ecosystem.
4: Okay. Yeah. So the pest could be they're doing some sort of harm, but does that mean any kind of pest presence needs to be managed in IPM?
5: Yeah, no, you know, it all depends on several factors. For example, are endemic insects that would be deemed pests by definition, oftentimes are in population densities that allow the host the ability to respond, you know, without adverse impacts. So if we have a defoliating caterpillar, for example, on fir trees in mixed conifer situation, but that defoliation is not as intense as it could be in the case of like an outbreak or an epidemic situation. Yeah, so pests, the presence of a pest does not necessarily mean that one needs to take any sort of action.
4: Okay. Yeah, yeah. And I guess that's goes into the question of integrated pest management. What are the main stages of how we can avoid using any kind of like really toxic treatment? How do we prevent that? Because that's kind of what IPM tries to do, is limit that really harmful kind of treatment, right?
5: Correct. So really the first step is to have an accurate identification of, you know, what is causing the supposed disturbance or impact on the host. So identification is key, because oftentimes you could be out in a garden setting or in a wooded setting or even in a garden setting and see an insect that is on a plant, but that might not be the damage-causing agent. It may be a beneficial insect. So that's why we emphasize the importance of accurate identification. Mm-hmm. And once we identify the causal organism, then we would look at what tools or what phases of IPM we would want to implement. For example, we could look at cultural practices. Are there things that we could do to improve, you know, what is occurring from the standpoint of perhaps maybe underwatering, overwatering? Maybe there needs to be some mulching efforts to improve the ability for soil to retain moisture. We look at those cultural practices. We'd also look at maybe sorts of control measures that would, you know, be very simple, such as mechanical controls, simply either excluding a pest from its, invading a host, all the way to literally physically removing. Hand picking works well when pest densities are low. And then we would also look at perhaps biological control situations, where allowing the naturally occurring beneficial predators, parasites, parasitoids to take care of a pest population. And then last, we would look at, you know, the least risk controlling chemical. And some of these chemicals can be plant-based. There are other situations where perhaps a physical agent such as a dormant oil could be implemented that does not have a broad spectrum impact on a pest population. So yeah, there's that pyramid, if you will, of control strategies or resources available to manage pests in any ecosystem.
4: Yeah. Yeah, that's great to know that there's, you know, kind of the foundation is ensuring the plant is resilient and healthy. You want to make sure it's getting plenty of water, the soil's right for it. And then before getting to that more harmful, potentially to non-target insects. So the pests are the target, but if you might spray something or use like a systemic neonicotinoid, that could impact non-target things like the good beneficial insects you mentioned. So yeah, there's these multiple steps to before you get to that is really good to hear. Those are options.
5: Exactly. And it's important that, you know, our audience recognizes that the benefits of IPM are that there are multiple options for managing a potential pest situation, not going straight to, you know, a broad spectrum insecticide, where perhaps just monitoring, you know, the ability for the in the case of a garden, the trees in your backyard to be perhaps mulched with coarse arborist wood chips, as opposed to maybe, you know, hot gravel, to avoid, you know, the soil moisture to leave the soil at a much faster rate. And so those are things that we definitely want to encourage.
4: Yeah, I guess one thing I want to ask about is the monitoring. Let's say you have a few trees on your property. What are you looking for? How do you identify that a pest is present or that a tree isn't looking so good? Maybe there's browning of leaves, or what are some signs that we should be looking for in our yard?
5: Yeah, so it's important that whenever you're making observations for monitoring's sake, that you not immediately focus your eyes onto what is an obvious, you know, branch on a tree that is, you know, might be off color, but look at the entire canopy of the tree and then hone in on, you know, what possibly is causing that particular branch to be discolored. Otherwise, you know, our eyes can be drawn to everything that's wrong in a landscape.
4: Sure.
5: So what we want to look for are, as you mentioned, different signs, and different insects yield different signs or symptoms. For example, Douglas fir tussock moth caterpillars, which have been quite present the last 2 or 3 years in and around Santa Fe, up in the mountains, but as well as in urban settings, that insect is endemic to this region. And there's always a few Douglas fir tussock moth caterpillars around, but they don't always cause significant defoliation. So one would look at perhaps the thinning of a canopy, maybe the turning of needles from green to maybe fading a little bit brown to straw colored. In the case of bark beetles, one would look at, again, a fading canopy and perhaps boring or sawdust that these bark beetles produce as they're entering into the main stem of the tree, looking in the bark fissures for that sawdust, or pitch tubes as a result of the tree responding to a wound. And so those are some of the signs that we would look at for these particular pests that we just mentioned.
4: Okay, great. Yeah, well, it's time for a short break. We'll be right back after a few announcements. Please stick around to hear more from Victor Lucero, our Forest Health Program Manager with the Forestry Division, on the People, Plants, and Pollinators edition of the Garden Journal on KSFR 101.1 FM Santa Fe and KSQR 91.3 FM Cuesta.
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0: and KSQR and streaming live from ksfr.org. My guest is Victor Lucero, the Forest Health Program Manager with the New Mexico Forestry Division. And before the break, we were talking about integrated pest management of trees and common tree pests of New Mexico, how to identify them, what to look for. And something I really get a lot of questions about is how to manage pinyon pine pest, specifically pinyon needle scale, maybe bark beetle questions, and how to manage them without harming pollinators. So what I really want to know, because I know from a pest management standpoint, we need to know the whole life cycle of the pest. So Victor, can you tell me, what is pinyon needle scale, and what, tell me the life cycle, and where is the best point in time to manage it?
1: Certainly. So pinyon needle scale, again, is a endemic insect that colonizes our two-needle pinyon pine here in New Mexico, as well as other subspecies of pinyon pine. This insect is unique in that it has only one generation per year. And this time of the year, if you look at the canopy of pinyon pine in our community, you oftentimes will notice that the second year needles have already turned brown, and they may have little black specks on those needles that have turned brown, indicating those needles are non-viable, they've actually been killed. And so that's the sign that one would see this time of the year. In addition to that, we would take a look at the main stem of the tree and some of the larger branches, and you'd notice some unique fuzzy webbing, kind of cottony looking material, either in clusters or along bark fissures, perhaps tucked in the union of the main stem and a branch of the tree. And that is the telltale sign of the insect's egg mass. And that egg mass obviously had a beginning. So when the pinyon needle scale has completed its life cycle on the previous year's needles, the bean-like structure, that black bean-like structure, which is a protective covering of the scale insect that is under there, that insect emerges from that structure and crawls down from that pinyon needle all the way to, you know, the branches, even it crawling to the soil line, onto rocks, or maintain a position on the tree. And that is the female pinyon needle scale. They're about 3 millimeters in size, you know, 2 to 3 millimeters. So they're pretty small, but you could see them with the naked eye. And they look completely different than the male species of the species. The males are actually strong flyers. The females are flightless. And the males, once there is an aggregation of the females, the males fly around seeking out females to mate. The females that have been mated lay, they become gregarious, and so they congregate in mass, and they begin to lay just these, you know, large numbers of eggs that are protected by that cottony material. And these eggs, like even today, if you tease apart some of that cottony material, you'll notice if you have like a 10x hand lens, you'll notice that those eggs are kind of like a chartreuse green color. And as they begin to mature here in the next few days, those eggs will start turning like an orange to reddish color. And then they will hatch into these very tiny crawler stage of the insect. And the crawler stage are very diminutive, a millimeter or less in size. And so they, you know, to the naked eye or to the untrained eye, very difficult to identify. But that is a very vulnerable life stage of this insect. They are easily subject to predators. They're easily subject to just mortality from the environment. as well as, you know, any implementation of a control strategy, which we'll talk about in a little bit. But these crawlers, they'll crawl to last year's needles that are fully expanded, and they will

0: Once they reach that needle, they'll affix their mouth part into the needle of the pine tree, and they'll begin to exude a protective covering. And once they're protected, it's very difficult to control those that crawler stage. So when we look at a tree that has been chronically impacted by the effects of pinion needle scale, they look a little thin with respect to the canopy. I've heard some people call it, you know, the thinion needle scale, because that leaves the canopy somewhat reduced and thin in nature. The tree actually can survive. It's very difficult to determine if that tree is going to make it initially, but once the current year's candles pop, you know, the new growth, that tree almost within a few short weeks looks like nothing has impacted it, aside from, you know, some thinning of the canopy. So as far as control strategies, one can do nothing, just let the natural course of this pest cycle continue. Or one can implement perhaps using a strong stream of water, several times once the crawlers have hatched, to induce just trauma, just literal physical trauma to the crawlers. But that has to take place more than one time. I know that some folks have had and experienced some aggravation trying to control that insect during the egg stage, or when the egg masses are present. But it's very difficult to gather that material in such a way that you're significantly reducing the pinion needle scale population. So I would recommend, you know, taking a look at that strong stream of water if you've got, you know, just a handful of trees. You could also take a look at some of the plant-based products such as neem oil during that time when the crawlers have emerged, and apply that to the canopy of the tree. And it needs to be applied to the canopy of the tree as well as the branches, because that's where the crawlers are congregating. Again, you need to have good coverage. And that definitely, you know, during the time the crawler stage, the plant is not susceptible to phytotoxicity because the new needles are still tucked away in that developing candle. So you definitely want to monitor the timing of that process. So once the scales, the crawlers have affixed themselves to the needles, they'll be on there throughout the summer and fall, and they'll grow in size, and they'll stay there up until the fall of the year, like maybe November, I believe the literature would say, and the male of the species will actually emerge first and crawl down to the base of the tree and pupate in the duff, in the litter underneath the tree, and stay tucked away till about February and March, when I oftentimes see that emergence of the female. So that concludes the life cycle and begins all over. So one generation per year, when the densities are high, it definitely can cause the trees to look somewhat scraggly and thin.
1: Sure. Yeah. So yeah, timing is everything about that treatment. You want to hit them during that crawler most sensitive stage, basically. And that's happening right now. Right?
0: Yeah, right now. So today's April 6th, I believe. The recording
1: will air 18th,
0: yeah,
1: I think.
0: Right. So yeah, by the time our listeners hear this, the eggs will have hatched and would have, started to migrate from those egg masses all the way, you know, to the outermost part of the limbs onto the outermost needles. So there's time now to implement control strategies, again, using soft chemical controls, again, using plant-based dormant oils or plant-based insecticides such as neem. Refined mineral oils work well, but again, you've got to time it to impact that very vulnerable crawler stage.
1: Mm-hmm. Yeah. And Yeah, I know you mentioned that usually most trees can survive having pinion needle scale, but does that make them more susceptible to bark beetle if they're a little less healthy?
0: Yeah, so anytime, you know, a tree, in this case, with being stressed by pinion needle scale, it appears that the bark beetles will be more drawn to those trees that are both impacted by the defoliation of the pinion needle scale in conjunction with drought. So drought really is a driving force for, you know, the phloem feeding or bark beetle pests that we have in that complex of pinion and pine trees in New Mexico.
1: Yeah, so watering, is that a helpful preventative? If you have a few trees and you can water them, can that help make them a little more resilient too?
0: Yeah, and anytime you can add, supplement irrigation to, you know, a drought-stressed tree definitely will help the tree be more resilient to, you know, secondary type pests. And again, it depends on, you know, the water budget, depends on where the water is coming from. And so, yeah, absolutely. If there are important trees to the landscape, I would focus on slow and deep watering of those trees at the drip line, and maybe do a little bit of math and figure out what it would take to apply, you know, half inch to an inch of supplemental irrigation to the outermost drip line of the trees. So it's not enough to just turn on a drip system and allow a half gallon per hour emitter work for half an hour. That's not going to be enough.
1: Okay. Yeah. No, these are great recommendations for what to do right now and help support our pinion forest, especially in our yards and gardens. But thank you. We're out of time. Thank you, Victor, for coming in today. It's great to see you, and I'm sure we'll have you again on soon.
0: Oh, it's been a pleasure, Caitlin. Thank you so much for having me today.
1: Thanks for listening, and a recording of today's program will be posted on the KSFR podcast page at ksfr.org, along with any links we discussed today. I'm sure we can share some good NMSU Extension post about pinion needle scale. I'm your host, Caitlin Hosse, with the Xerces Society. Thank you for listening, and people, plants, and pollinators will be back next month.
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6: 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I'm Brian DeShazer. There's marriage equality news from Poland this week, good news for trans people in Bulgaria, and bad news in the U.S. Blood is shed in a possible hate crime in Arizona, but joy is spread at Southern Decadence in New Orleans. 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
7: I'm Michael LeBeau.
8: And I'm Tanya Kane Perry.
7: With News Wrap, a summary of some of the news in or affecting LGBTQ communities around the world for the week ending September 5th, 2026.
8: Poland is beginning to recognize same-sex marriages from the other European Union nations. Back in May, the Supreme Administrative Court had ruled in favor of recognizing same-sex marriages registered abroad. However, the process was nearly derailed by the intervention of the contentious Constitutional Tribunal. The EU Court of Justice ruled in 2025 that the bloc must allow for recognition of marriages in fellow member states. It was first put to the test by a couple who moved from Germany to Poland. Their marriage was recognized by Poland's Supreme Administrative Court, but the right-wing Law and Justice Party challenged the decision at the Constitutional Tribunal and successfully overturned the regulation. In July, President Karol Nawrocki vetoed legislation that would have extended some legal recognition to same-sex couples in the form of cohabitation contracts, according to Reuters. In spite of the Constitutional Tribunal's veto, government officials said that the regulation would enter into force as planned. In late August, Digital Affairs Minister Krzysztof Gawrowski said, "The illegal Constitutional Tribunal is once again attempting to obstruct a state that is enforcing the law in force and the rulings of European courts. The transcription of foreign same-sex marriage certificates is and will remain legal." The judicial back and forth is symptomatic of the larger rule of law crisis in Poland that has spanned the past decade. The Law and Justice government's controversial takeover of the Constitutional Tribunal and overhaul of the court system has opened Poland to accusations of failing to comply with European and Polish constitutional law. The Polish international news network TVP World reports that the new regulations have indeed gone through. The couple who had moved from Germany to Poland and other queer migrants will have their marriages recognized. Even so, the country still outlaws same-sex marriage. Polish couples will still need to go outside their homeland for a legal union to be recognized.
7: Bulgaria's top court has struck down a ban on transgender citizens legally changing their name and gender on ID documents. The July 22nd ruling found that European Union law takes precedence over a 2023 Bulgarian Supreme Court ruling. A trans woman identified as KMH began trying to change her name and gender on Bulgarian ID documents almost 10 years ago, but courts denied her requests. She has been living in Italy, and her old Bulgarian documents have repeatedly outed her and made it harder to find work. KMH was given the pseudonym Shapova in the landmark case in the European Union Court of Justice in Luxembourg. The EU's highest court ruled in March that member states must allow transgender individuals to legally change their name and gender on ID documents. The Bulgarian Supreme Court of Cassation concurred with the Shapova ruling in July. KMH was among three other applicants who may now change their government IDs to match who they are. The Bulgarian judges declared that every person's right to determine their own gender identity cannot be questioned. In their words, "The rule of law in Bulgaria implies a universal equality of the dignity of all human beings, including transgender people." However, trans rights group Transgender Europe noted that while lower courts are expected to follow this ruling directly, a court decision is not a substitute for law. Transgender Europe is among many advocacy groups calling on the Bulgarian government to codify legal gender recognition procedure with legislation rather than leaving it to case-by-case court precedent.
8: Christian employers in the U.S. can now legally discriminate against transgender people under a new settlement with the Equal Employment Opportunity Commission. EEOC's workplace protections for transgender employees were challenged by the Christian Employers Alliance, or CEA. The EEOC agreed in the settlement that they will not pursue certain gender identity-related claims against the CEA. That includes pronoun use, sex-specific dress codes, and access to facilities assigned by gender. The EEOC previously provided all employees with free investigations and/or legal support for their complaints of gender identity-based discrimination in the workplace. That guidance was issued following a 2020 Supreme Court ruling finding that Title VII of the Civil Rights Act protects against gender identity discrimination. However, this assistance will no longer be available to those who work for companies that are members of the Christian Employers Alliance. The CEA currently has more than 20,000 members. The settlement applies to them and all future members. It's becoming a bit of a bragging point on its sign-up page that members are protected the moment you're in. Former EEOC General Counsel Carla Gilbride is concerned about the incentive that creates for employers. She told The Intercept, It's like they're selling an insurance policy against EEOC investigations. According to Gilbride, what makes this settlement unusual is that, in exchange for agreeing to dismiss certain claims in this case, the EEOC is committing to these terms for what seems to be an indefinite amount of time. Since the EEOC sets the standard for workplace discrimination claims in the U.S., workers for CEA members are now left with fewer practical options for legal protections. Although the agreement allows CEA employers to practice various kinds of workplace discrimination, the U.S. Supreme Court's landmark 2020 Bostock decision still prohibits the firing of employees on the basis of their sexuality and/or gender identity.
9: This type of targeted violence does not happen in a vacuum. It is cultivated by anti-LGBTQ rhetoric, laws, policies, and executive orders, and it is a direct consequence of this body's failure to act on gun violence. Cameron and Vincent should still be alive today.
7: A shooting at a Tucson gay bar prompted a passionate rebuke on the floor of the U.S. House from Democratic Representative Adelita Grijalva. Vincent Siqueiros and Cameron Capara were shot in the parking lot of Venture N late on August 31st and died at the scene, according to police. The alleged gunman died later that night in a local hospital from a gunshot wound. Tucson Police Department spokesman Officer James Horton says all of the shell casings came from the same weapon. The suspect was carrying a note that listed several LGBTQIA+ associated businesses, so the murders are being investigated as a hate crime. Mourners have been stopping by Venture N to add to the growing memorial next to the front door since early September 1st, and a candlelight vigil was held Wednesday. Before asking for a moment of silence for the victims of the shooting in her hometown, Representative Grijalva called upon Congress and National Rifle Association endorsed House Speaker Mike Johnson to take action.
8: Finally, Southern Decadence took over New Orleans for the U.S. Labor Day holiday weekend. What began as a small party over 50 years ago, the annual LGBTQ plus event is now a five-day extravaganza with more than 275,000 revelers from across the globe gathering in the French Quarter for concerts, parties, and a parade. Parade Captain Jimmy Gale says the group is making it a point to emphasize more queer women and lesbians. Married Grand Marshals Rami and Rachel Thompson reached out to lesbian bars across the country to bring in more queer women for the festivities that have historically been for the boys, according to Gale. Rami told the Gambit newspaper, "It's the first time all letters of LGBTQ have been covered." This year's record-high diverse assortment of six Grand Marshals chose the theme Phoenix Rising, Together We Rise. Attendees arrived bedecked in turquoise, red, black, royal blue, and gold, this year's colors. The Grand Marshals have additionally chosen to donate the leftover fundraiser money to Black Pride NOLA, Transcending Women, Big Easy Animal Rescue, STEM NOLA, and Women with a Vision.
7: That's News Wrap, global queer news with attitude for the week ending September 5th, 2026. 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
8: News Wrap was written by Jeb Bakke, produced by Lucia Chappell and Brian DeShazer, and brought to you by you.
7: Thank you. 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For This Way Out, I'm Michael LeBeau. Stay healthy.
8: And I'm Tanya Kane Perry. Stay safe.
6: Comedian, actress, and activist Lily Tomlin's birthday is September 1st. She joined This Way Out for the first Gay Liberation Follies on February 24th, 1989.
10: One ringy dingy. Two ringy dingies. A gracious hello. Have I reached the party to whom I am speaking? A Miss Doris Gay? Good. How are you, Miss Gay? This is Miss Tomlin at the telephone company. Yes, well, we have a little problem with your name. Well, we simply cannot print it in our listings. Well, that may well... Just a minute. That may well be, but I'm sorry. Those are the rules. After all, children can look through the phone book, and you know young, impressionable minds. Well, I am very sorry. Well, then you're just going to have to change your name. By the way, are you, you know, gay? Oh, you can tell me. Come on, I know what's happening. I'm hip to the happenings. I had an uncle once who was that way. You are, aren't you? I knew it, Dyke. Isn't that what you people like to be called? Excuse me, just a minute. Just a minute, young lady. Just a minute. We do not allow such language to pass through our instruments. Isn't what? Isn't what? I beg your pardon. Isn't what true? Doesn't the phone company discriminate against who? Against gays in hiring? Oh, my goodness, no. We have many, many cheerful people working here.
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0: How do you hang on to the stories of a community on the move? The Lesbian History Archives has been creating ways to do that every day for the last 50 years. Its volunteers have built the world's largest collection of materials by and about lesbians, from photographs and personal papers to recordings and organizational history. This Way Out's Abigail DeRoberts talked with coordinators Maxine Wolf and Rachel Korbman about how the archives got started, why it matters, and how to meet the challenge of preserving it for future generations.
1: The Lesbian History Archives is home to the world's largest collection of materials by and about lesbians and their communities. Over the past half century, lesbian volunteers have built this storied institution to ensure future generations have access to materials relevant to their lives. This Way Out Radio spoke to two members of their coordinating committee, Maxine Wolf and Rachel Korbman, to learn about the past, present, and future of the Lesbian History Archives.
2: I'm Rachel Korbman, and I'm an assistant professor of women's gender and sexuality studies and disability studies at Arizona State University, as well as a coordinator of the Lesbian History Archives. I've been a coordinator for the last 15 years.
3: I'm Maxine Wolf. What else do you want me to say? I'm one of the coordinators at the archives. Let's see, how long have I been there? I started in 1984. Well, every group that I was working in, every political group fell apart. And I was looking for something to do. And there was an article in the in Woman News, which was a women's paper then in New York City. And there was a mention that there was a volunteer night at the Lesbian History Archives. And I said, well, that sounds like something that I would want to do. So I showed up at Joan's house. And the reason I stayed was so they had these organization files. And since I was an organizer, I said, oh, that's interesting. And so I opened it up and I started to look through it. And I said, what goes in here? And Joan, in her inimitable style, said, well, that's up to you. Make a decision. What do you want to have in there? And so I made a decision and I never left. That was in 1984.
2: In 1973, there was a conference for the Gay Academic Union. And the Gay Academic Union was an organization that was interested in creating what we would now think of as queer studies, what they were then thinking of as gay studies. The conference was like primarily attended by gay men, but a small number of lesbians came. And the lesbians started meeting separately in consciousness-raising groups. And one of those groups got really interested in the idea of creating a lesbian archive, because this was a time when there was a proliferation of new cultural work around lesbian feminism, and they realized that this wasn't being collected by traditional archives. So they started meeting about the idea of this lesbian archive, and by 1975, they put out a newsletter that kind of like announced the existence of this archive. By then, there was five women who were the collective that were in charge of the Lesbian History Archives. When you like look back at the newsletter now, it's interesting because it's like, we're an archive, we're going to exist forever. We're here to like collect lesbian history from around the world. But the collection actually consisted of like a few milk crates that were initially in Joan Nessel, who's one of the founders' apartments. Joan Nessel is most known as a writer. She's written a lot about butch and femme desire, and she's also known as a founder of the Lesbian History Archives.
3: I mean, she's been around a really, well, she and Deb, you know, after the original collective, they really took up the reins very quickly and, you know, started running the archives. And for a long time, that's what she did. I mean, Joan is just the kind of person, she is very committed to maintaining the history of lesbians in every kind of possible way.
2: Mabel Hampton was a figure who's important to the early years, even though she was not technically a member of the collective. But she was an old friend of Joan Nessel's. So Joan was born in 1940. Mabel Hampton was born in 1902. So there's like a 40-year age gap. Mabel Hampton was a Black lesbian, and Joan Nessel was a white Jewish lesbian. Mabel used to do day work for Joan's mother. And so that's initially how they met. Mabel was the first out lesbian that Joan knew, and they developed like a lifelong friendship.
3: For a while, she lived with Joan at the very end of her life. She was around the archives all the time. And she would, you know, hold court. A lot of lesbians would come to see her, especially lesbians of color, because she was kind of, you know, their vision of what they could be, in the sense of someone who had been around for so long and was so brave about it and was so out about who she was. You know, she would be there to talk with them, and they would come to see her. It was very touching, but it wasn't done in a way where they were kind of like humoring her. They really came to see her and to sort of soak in her reality.
2: She also has an important presence in like the materials that she left. It's very rare to have archival material that so robustly documents the life of a Black lesbian of her generation. And so we have like a photo collection that she donated of like her and all her friends. She donated a lot of books to the collection of pulp novels that we have. And then also Joan did a bunch of oral history interviews with Mabel. And they're all digitized and on the website. So there's like, I don't even know how many oral history interviews there are. There's many, many, many of them. And they've been like really, really useful to researchers, like Cydia Hartman's Wayward Lives, Beautiful Experiments draws from them. Hugh Ryan's When Brooklyn Was Queer draws from them. And Cookie Wollner's book on Black lesbians in the early 20th century also draws on them. So yeah, Mabel Hampton, both in her life and after, has played a really important role in the Lesbian History Archives.
3: So we would meet on Thursday night. And the way that we formed a coordinating committee was that at one point, Joan and Deb planned to go somewhere. And Joan sort of realized that if the plane crashed and the two of them were gone, who would take responsibility? I swear. Okay. And so we decided that we needed to have a coordinating committee, you know, a group of people who would take responsibility for the archives. So that's when the coordinating committee started. And I think it was probably in 1985. And it was at the same time that we started talking about looking for a house, you know, looking for someplace else to move.
2: The Lesbian History Archives is in a physical location in Park Slope. It's a limestone building that looks like every other limestone building on the block. But then you go in and there's just like archival material in like every corner of the building. It's three floors. The top floor is an apartment where the caretaker of the archives lives, who's somebody who's on the coordinating committee who kind of handles the day-to-day labor of the archive. And then there's two floors of archival material. For example, there's a walk-in closet that has all the newsprint, and there's a closet that has like the special collections, organizational records and personal papers. There's like many, many file cabinets. So that's like what the Lesbian History Archives is like most properly, because the material did kind of like outgrow the capacity of the space that we do have. We also have a lot of offsite storage. We also have worked on a number of digitization projects. For example, digitizing a bunch of cassette tapes that are in the collection and making them available to researchers. Basically, like as soon as the technology became available to like be able to record things on cassette tapes, you had different lesbians going around and like recording everything and then donating it to the Lesbian History Archives. Almost like bootleg recordings of different facets of lesbian life, and especially the 70s and 80s.
3: Well, I knew it was important. That's why I stayed. But I had no idea, you know, that we'd be here for 50 years at all. I had no idea I would be here for 50 years. So I certainly didn't think that about the archives. It's interesting because we just sort of went on, which is how the archives functions even now. You know, there's just this sense that we're here and we're not going anywhere. Wouldn't you say that, Rachel?
2: Yeah, yeah.
3: It's taken for granted. It is disappearing in the sense that people don't collect things. You know, a lot of communication is via email or Instagram or some other digital form, rather than written letters or diaries. So I often, you know, worry that at some point we're not going to know what life was like at this point for a lot of different kinds of lesbians. And that does worry me. Even if you try to collect digital information, there's no way that most people keep it. I mean, it was hard enough when everything was on paper to prevent lesbians from burning their ex-lovers' letters. So, you know, we've had that, and people don't necessarily save it. I save it. I print out emails. Okay. You know, we may have the papers of famous people, but I think the thing that's so extraordinary about the archives is that we collect the papers of lesbians. It doesn't matter if you are a secretary, a truck driver, a writer, a famous actress. We don't care. We prefer to have that range of people because we want to be able to reflect the entire community in whichever way it defines itself. So that does concern me. Would you agree, Rachel?
2: Yeah, I mean, like, the best way to preserve emails is still, like, printing them out. But, like, most people don't do that besides Maxine Wolf, who does that. So, yeah, I think that there is, like, a broader challenge to preserving the digital world in the present, and like so much of the way in which lesbians are talking with each other and interacting with each other is digitally. And so like part of the reason that the collection is so robust from earlier context is like partially about the founding of the archive, but it's a lot about the technology too, that things were on paper or things were on analog media that we still are able to like pretty easily digitize. In the 1970s, there was a proliferation of work that was about lesbians, which partially came out of the gay liberation movement, partially came out of the women's movement, and partially came out of the lesbian feminist movement. And so there was like a realization that this material wasn't being collected by traditional archives. There was also at the same time a good deal of interest among lesbians about trying to find historical precedents for themselves. What they found is that it was often difficult to like access materials about lesbians or people that they would kind of imagine to be lesbians in archives for a number of reasons. In some cases, material was actively destroyed. In some cases, material wasn't really like described in a way that would be like legible to researchers. And then also there's the sort of thorny historical question of trying to figure out how to use present day terminology to like describe people in the past. So anyway, the Lesbian History Archives was founded out of that very particular historical impasse. And it's interesting how that like relates to the present moment, because to a certain extent, the Lesbian History Archives and other community-based archives and traditional mainstream archives that are now collecting queer and trans material did kind of fix the problem that lesbian feminists were identifying in the past. So like from the 1970s after, lesbian and queer archivists have been like quite successful in making sure that there's like a robust archival record.
3: Because one of our basic values is that the whole point of doing this is for people to be able to access it. We don't want to keep it for ourselves. There would be no point in that. The point is to make the history available to the people whose history it is. I think that it's important to share that we are an all-volunteer organization that has existed for 50 years, and we have never paid anybody. We don't have an executive director or a staffer. We basically have proven that a lesbian feminist organization can survive and exist and grow. So I think that's very important to get across, that, you know, that people always act like you have to be corporate in your style. And when they hear that we operate by consensus, they think that that's not possible. And it is, you know. So every once in a while, the sort of doomsday scenario would push us to make the next major decision. But it never felt like a major decision. It just felt like it was the reasonable thing to do.
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0: Thanks for finding This Way Out, brought to you by the nonprofit Overnight Productions. News Wrap was written by Jeb Bakke, edited by Lucia Chappelle, produced by Brian DeShazer, and read by Michael LeBeau and Tanya Kane Perry. 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

0: Good morning. This is Zuby Wilson here on Living on the Edge on KSFR 101.1 FM, broadcasting live on the web at ksfr.org. And of course, we now have our repeater up in Cuesta. So we have KSQR 91.3 Cuesta Taos. So check that out. Share that. Let your friends know. If you're listening on 91.3, let them know that this station exists. Because I know driving around in my car, I don't often just scan through listening. I push the buttons of my favorite stations. And if your friends might not have any idea they can listen to Living on the Edge and all the wonderful programming on KSFR all over northern New Mexico and up into southern Colorado, I understand. So anyway, I'm hanging out here today with some wonderful folks from St. John's College and Avery Lynn and Pierre Quintana. And we're going to be talking a lot about Banned Books Week and an event called Santa Fe Reads. I guess you had Albuquerque Reads already yesterday, and now they're going on to Santa Fe Reads. But they both work over at St. John's College. So we're going to promote this event and talk about banned books and Rodolfo Anaya, who's a local New Mexican author from Santa Rosa, New Mexico. But let's talk a little bit about you guys in St. John's College. So, Avery, do you want to go first? You're an alumni, and you're also an employee, right?
1: That's right.
0: Hold on. I should turn on your microphone. Huh?
1: No problem. That's right. It's so nice to be here. Thank you so much for having us, Zuby. So my name is Avery Lynn. I'm an admissions counselor at St. John's College and a recent graduate of the undergrad program there. I'm super excited to be here to talk about Santa Fe Reads and explain a little bit about what St. John's College is and what we're doing for New Mexicans in this last decade and into the future.
0: Mm-hmm. Tell us a little bit about, St. John's is a little bit different education than a lot of other places. You know, there's a lot of places like that, Reed, there's all kinds of really interesting places. But how did you get into St. John's? Why did you want to go there? And tell us a little bit about the Socratic method that you guys use.
1: Yeah, those are great questions. I think you put it really well. We're a little bit different as a college from other places. We read books, as a lot of colleges do. But in our classrooms, we have no computers. We have no tests, and we have no lectures. All of our classes are discussion-based, less than 20 people, with a professor. We don't call them professors, we call them tutors, and I can talk more about that in a little bit, but with a professor and the students and the book in front of them. The focus of the education is reading deeply and talking deeply, speaking deeply about the things that we read, such that the conversation brings out of the text something that maybe the text can't say itself. And in so doing, it trains us, I think, as students and as, I think, even as tutors and the people who lead these discussions, to know what it means to find and seek knowledge communally. So I think this goes into kind of how we'll be talking about Santa Fe Reads as reading banned books, reading ideas that challenge us. What does it look like to converse with other people who maybe disagree? Every day at St. John's College, every class is a kind of practice in that method as to how do I bring myself honestly to a conversation, and how do I engage with others who may or may not agree with me?
0: Mm-hmm. That's cool. That's and you know, I know a lot of people who have gone to St. John's. I know known a lot of tutors up there, and always very interesting conversations. I had one of your graduates on a few years ago, talking about. He just wanted to be on the radio with me and potentially another co-host. He doesn't live in Santa Fe, but he was very interested because the difference between Hegel and Socrates and how the different ways of looking at the dialectic, which I thought was very interesting.
1: Yeah, so. That's fascinating. I think that's great. That's a great example. it's wonderful to see how I think St. John's students come out with a pretty wide-ranging understanding of the Western canon, at least, in terms of philosophy, history, and literature. But we also study math and science, which I think is something that many people don't know, is that we have a very strong math and science program. We're now certified as having a triple major in philosophy, literature, and natural sciences. Mm-hmm. So we are a very universal education. In a lot of ways, we kind of think of ourselves as defining what it means to do liberal arts, mm-hmm. and that it's not necessarily about choosing a single specialty, which is what kind of liberal arts may have been turned into in some ways in many other places, but we really think that liberal arts means a universal, generous, and complete education. Mm-hmm. And what that looks like is finding out the connections between math and science, finding out the connections between math and language. How do reasoning and language coincide in language and math? And how do, you know, experiments with the world and interacting with nature and the order of things kind of translate across maybe science and philosophy? Mm-hmm. So there are connections everywhere. And I think St. John's is doing a really good job and has been doing a really good job for many years now, connecting those things together and showing how those things are part of a whole education.
0: And, you know, I sit on the board of the community college here, and one of the conversations we have a lot now is there's a strong move to only provide specific education to get people into very high-paying jobs. And I'm terrified of the idea that they're talking about not wanting to give funding from the state or the federal government, even potentially colleges who are doing more liberal arts that aren't specifically designed to place people, losing federal financial aid programs. And I think it's a really terrible idea. But you know, the pressure is coming on. The administration here is really, I think, being too reactive. Mm-hmm. I think that we need to be the community college that pushes back and said, hell no, I know from teaching solar program here that my students who went and got their associate's degree ended up being in higher ranking, better paying positions in the solar companies they went to. Mm-hmm. So it's not just about entry level, it's your pathway. But Pierre, tell us, you were on the board with me here and you work at St. John's. Tell us a little bit about yourself and how you ended up at St. John's.
2: Yeah, so I'm Pierre Quintana. I'm the Chief Government Relations Officer at St. John's, but also the Director of Personal and Professional Development, which translates as career services at most other institutions. So the question you asked is a really important one, because I understand the push to get students trained for the workforce. I think we really do need certain industries to have skilled trades workers. I think it's a misconception that a liberal arts student wouldn't become a skilled trades worker. Mm-hmm. I think oftentimes our students go on to do any number of things depending on what their interests are or the things that they care about in our society. And so I tend to focus a lot on what problem do our students want to help solve. And so they do a lot of different things, right? So many of our students go into education and libraries. A lot of our students go into business and finance, into STEM. So it spans, or, you know, like Avery and going in to be a CNA right after graduation. So our students do a number of different things. I think it's really important to have both. I think it's especially important for students to be able to be comfortable with the uncomfortable. So our students, for example, don't get a choice in the curriculum. So everybody takes exactly the same courses at St. John's College. And you may be someone who says, I'm not good at math, but you may walk out of your first mathematics class or your first laboratory science class saying, wow, I actually am a lot better at this than I thought. Mm-hmm. And so our students become really comfortable with the uncomfortable and with not knowing. Mm-hmm. And so that prepares them exceptionally well for whatever jobs will be available to them when they graduate, because they can pivot and they can learn quickly. Mm-hmm. They're curious, they have good judgment. There's lots of great qualities that our students and our alumni possess. And I think what is most exciting to me is that they're prepared for whatever jobs don't exist now, but are going to exist in 4, 5, 10 years. One common thing I'll get asked is, Pierre, do I need to get a supplemental degree in computer science if I want to do this particular thing, right? And they learn how to translate ancient Greek. If you know how to translate ancient Greek, you can teach yourself Python. Mm-hmm. It's a transferable skill. It's a language. And so I just, you know, I understand the push to make sure that our students have higher paying jobs. But I also understand that the importance, and I think there is a lot of value that can be placed on people having an interdisciplinary education that's broad and prepares them to do things that don't exist now.
0: Absolutely. You know, with the, I think that in our education system, at a very young age, most people are told, either specifically or by reference, that they're good or bad at math, and that they're good or bad at art.
2: Yeah.
0: And then they go the rest of their life thinking that, unless they run into somebody who like straightens them out on that.
2: But yeah.
0: We found something interesting in our trades program. You know, because you always you go into your math class and you come out with a math problem. We turned that on its head. We said there are no math problems; they're math solutions. And we'd have the professors in all of the other trades classes create the math problems, and they'd go to the math class to solve them. Which was, yeah. I think, it really helped students to think of math not as a thing, but as a pathway, you know, and like you said, like a language.
2: Mm-hmm. Yeah.
0: You know?
1: Mm-hmm. Yeah, and that really resonates with me, that math is in some ways everywhere. Mm-hmm. And what you're saying is that not only is it in these kind of isolated classes where you learn calculus or something like that, but no, when you go out into the world, you're going to be confronted with ratios. You're going to be confronted with fractions, right? And you're going to be confronted with these problems you're going to need to solve with reasoning. I think that's a beautiful way of looking at it. So just wanted to kind of jump in and thank you for that example.
0: Well, this is Zuby Wilson here on Living on the Edge on KSFR 101.1 FM and KSQR 91.3 FM, and always broadcasting live on the web on KSFR.org, where you can always go to donate and help support the station. Now, we do have some backup here. We're in a very good position in this station with our affiliation with the college, and we did get some good backup money from the state to make up for the loss from Corporation for Public Broadcasting money this year. 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But today I have with me Avery Lynn and Pierre Quintana from St. John's College, and we're talking about something. It's a national event, right? Banned Books Week, yep. And you're participating in something called Santa Fe Reads. So

0: called The Bookmark. At the event, we'll be giving away free classics to high school students. That means any high schooler who shows up, comes and says hi to us at the desk, will receive a free classic book of their choice. We're also, like you said, Zuby, partnering it with Bound, or not partnering, but doing this as a part of celebrating Banned Books Week. So we'll also have 50 special banned books that are also classics, mm-hmm. From over 3,000 years of history, that have been banned throughout that period of time. Those will be books that we'll be featuring for students to take home. Some of those books include things like The Lotus Sutra, 1984, Fahrenheit 451, Poems, Protests, and a Dream, Their Eyes Were Watching God, and of course, Bless Me Ultima, which we can talk more a little bit about in a little bit, as we'll be doing something special for that book at the event. But if high schoolers want to show up at the Bookmark, show up, ask us for a free book, tell us why they think it's a classic, maybe discuss with us what it means to ban books and why people do that. We'd be super excited to see them and more than happy to send them off with a wonderful classic in their hands at the end of the day.
1: So how many books did you give away in Albuquerque? And were you collaborating with anybody in Albuquerque? Were there a school or a bookstore that was working with you, or was it just a St. John's initiative?
0: No, yeah, it was. It certainly took a village. Uh-huh. We had wonderful partners with Bookworks, Page One Books, and Books on the Bosque in Albuquerque. They put us up at a little table in their stores, and over the weekend we thought we would give out maybe 40 to 100 books over the course of 2 days. By the end of closing time on Sunday, we gave out over 255 books this last weekend. So we are really excited to see Santa Fe high schoolers show up. We're really hoping that families will come, you know, anyone who knows high schoolers, teachers, community members will show up inviting young people, mm-hmm. To bring everyone they know who, you know, is of high school age to come and get a free book. It's a wonderful opportunity to promote literacy and get young people like myself excited about reading these wonderful things.
1: And as we get closer to the date, I'll make sure to announce this and get it out there.
2: Thank you, Sandy.
1: I'll find out. We might even be able to get you a PSA on the station.
0: That would be wonderful. We appreciate that.
2: Literacy. I do want to give a shout out to the librarians at Santa Fe. I believe it's Santa Fe Public Library that started Santa Fe Reads. The program is no longer running, and they graciously gave us permission to use the name. So we're very, very grateful to them.
1: Mm-hmm. Mm-hmm. So how does one define a classic book? I mean, if somebody is, you know, if somebody comes in, they want Winnie the Pooh or The Prince can you get almost any book, or is there some definition of what is a classic?
0: Yeah, I think that's a great question. It's a question we got a lot last weekend. At St. John's, we really pride ourselves on conversation. Mm-hmm. And this is a conversation, this question, what is a classic? It's a conversation that's not closed for us. Mm-hmm. I think classics are always being written. Now, it doesn't mean that I think everything we can consider a classic necessarily. Mm-hmm. Winnie the Pooh is an interesting example, actually, because I think you have a book that's, you know, maybe thought of as more simple or you know, geared towards children, but it contains really deep psychological, cultural, personal themes that I think we can all say have affected a lot of us as we've been growing up. In a lot of ways, I think that's what defines a classic, is something that leaves an indelible mark on people, which they take with them into the world, and it influences the way that they think. And I think a book that can do that, not just for a small group of people, but for a large range of different personalities and characters, that's something that I would consider a classic. Now, that's just one way of looking at the issue. You could look at it in many different ways, depending on history or, you know, what ideas are brought up, or science or math in this way. But that's kind of a basic definition I would give of a classic. But we've been, you know, talking to high schoolers these last couple of weeks and had just some wonderful responses from them and defenses of why their book is a classic. And so that's really what we're hoping high schoolers will come to us with, is a willingness to discuss and to talk and engage with us about the questions. Mm-hmm. That's what we kind of love at St. John's. So,
1: yeah. So the event is going to come up on the 3rd and 4th, Saturday and Sunday of October, and it's

0: anyone who's in high school can just go to St. John's, a particular place at the library, the bookstore?
1: The bookstore. So, yeah, the bookstore, they can look up the bookmark at St. John's College, or they look up St. John's College. We'll have signs all over campus.
0: And what are the hours?
1: It's going to be 10 a.m. to 5 p.m. both days.
0: Oh, okay. Cool. Yeah. That's wonderful.
1: Yeah, we're excited.
2: And I'll talk a bit about the special tribute that we're going to have from 4 to 5 on October 3rd. It's a tribute to Rodolfo Anaya and one of New Mexico's most famous classics, Bless Me Ultima. Mm-hmm. So we are looking to invite, I'm going to forget the title of the woman, the literary festival, founder of the literary festival. Does this sound right? Carmela Padilla will be there. Mm-hmm. Members of Mr. Anaya's family will be in attendance. We'll have elected officials. It will also coincide with Johnny Family Weekend. So a lot of our parents and families from around the country will be visiting their student on that day. And we'll also be having an overnight visit that weekend. So lots of activities. So if you want to see the campus bustling, this is your time to show up. Again, this is open and free to the public. Be mindful of parking. Our parking is limited, so there's parking at the Atalaya Trailhead, and there'll be overflow parking at
1: Rio Grande School.
2: Or Atalaya. So we'll make sure that there's proper signage. There will be security on campus to point people in the right direction, and we will have shuttling back and forth. So plan to arrive early. So if you want to come to the tribute that starts at 4 p.m. on October 3rd, we'll want to make sure that you're arriving at least 15 to 20 minutes early to make sure you can get adequate parking and adequate shuttling services. Our program will start promptly at 4:05. And yeah, our president will be welcoming folks. We'll have other people featured on the speaker list. So we're excited to welcome the community.
0: That's fantastic. Now, are you doing outreach to schools to tell them about this? Is that a...
1: Absolutely. Absolutely. This is one of my favorite parts of this is getting to meet local high school teachers, hand them a packet of flyers and say, you know, this is an event we're holding for your students. Please invite them to come on up. So we'll be sending emails out to many teachers in the next couple weeks, and hopefully some of the physical flyers, which we have in front of us. I'll send one to you as well, as you'll be later.
0: Okay.
1: We're hoping that these can be out in the community, and if folks see them, then there's a little QR code you can scan for more information.
0: Mm-hmm.
2: Yeah. And this is open to homeschool students, public school, charter school, as long as you're a high school student, 9th to 12th grade, this event is open to you, and you can get a free classic book.
1: That's right. And if you are on the radio listening, are curious about it, the link is very easy to find out more information. It's sjc.edu/Santa Fe Reads.
0: Okay.
1: Pretty straightforward. So sjc.edu/Santa Fe Reads.
0: That's a good one, because I get in my little notes here that I'm supposed to read, they're always giving me these really complicated URLs. It's like, I am not reading that over the radio.
2: It's percentage blacks vaccine.
0: It's like, yeah, okay, whatever. So, curiosity, do you have, either of you have a favorite book?
1: Mm.
0: And is it a classic?
1: That's a great question.
0: I'll go first.
2: Go ahead.
0: I have two favorite books, mm-hmm. but my first favorite is Chinua Achebe's Things Fall Apart, which if you haven't read it, I mean, it's so short, but it's so dense. It provides so much information. It really explains a lot about the beginning of slavery and how Africa became colonized. Because initially, when the Europeans showed up in Africa, they got their butts whipped. They were not just coming in with military power, and they conquered more nefariously. They were able to turn people against each other locally. That's how they really made their inroads. Wow. But that's so I love that. And the other one in André Gunder Frank's Development of Underdevelopment that really talks about how the underdeveloped world was not developed less, it was developed under.
1: That makes sense. That's actually really interesting. You mentioned Things Fall Apart. That's on our list of banned classics that will
0: be
1: given away.
0: It's really short. It's really easy to read in like a half a day.
2: I'm going to have to pick it up.
1: Oh, that's great.
2: I would probably have to choose Bless Me Ultima, to be honest. it was first introduced to me when I was in middle school by my best friend, and she insisted that I read it. And she was like, I think you're going to love this book. And it was the first book I had read where the prose were very familiar to me in terms of the language, the Spanglish, the spirituality, all of those elements of what it means to be a New Mexican were represented in the book. And it was the first book I had ever read up to that point that I felt like represented my culture and my background. So that, you know, that just kind of leaves this imprint on you when you pick something up like that. And I've read it multiple times, right? So this isn't one of the, and I think that is the other part about a classic, is it's something you revisit time and time again, and you discover something new about it each time that you read it. And that I know is something that we talk a lot about at St. John's, or we've talked a lot about with high school students lately. So it's been, I'm really excited to see that this book is being featured on our campus and in northern New Mexico.
1: Yeah. Oh man, this is like the hardest question for a St. John's student to answer. But if we're thinking about my favorite book, the one that comes to mind right now, something that I've just been thinking about a lot is, all the way back to Plato's Dialogues and there's a set that we call The Last Days of Socrates, the Phaedo, the Credo, and the Apology. And these are where Socrates, this kind of annoying question asker in Athens, he's being put to death because of some of the things he's saying. And the people in power don't like what he's saying. They think he's corrupting the youth with these questions that he's asking. And there's just such a powerful, there's just something so powerful about his story, his desire to stand up for what is right, his desire to not compromise on his principles, and also to seek after truth and goodness. Those things resonate with me always, and they kind of continue to resonate with me as I grow up more. But I think in many ages of human civilization, those have been questions that people wrestle with. How do I live well in a society? Does that mean I submit to what the society tells me to do? Sometimes it has to be that way. Does that mean I, you know, ask questions and make some people upset? And when that happens, do people seek after my life sometimes? He really wrestles with those things. And it's amazing to see that this book was written, you know, almost 2,500 years ago. I mean, it's just, it's amazing to see the kind of perennial nature of those questions and of Socrates' story. And yeah, that's honestly one of the books that got me into philosophy. So I would say that that's one that's close to my heart.
0: So I always have to ask this, is Plato a real person or a fictional character?
1: he's a real person. Maybe Shakespeare, different question, but Plato is definitely a real person, and I joke, but I joke.
2: I saw an article today that is the balcony real in Romeo and Juliet? Oh. Right, is it really a thing? Did Shakespeare really know what a balcony was?
1: That's a great question. Yeah, I don't know.
2: We'll have to explore this.
0: Oh, absolutely. Well, this is Zuby Wilson here on Living on the Edge on KSQR 91.3 FM, KSFR 101.1 FM, and always broadcasting live on the web at ksfr.org, which, by the way, if you're just kind of coming out of the farmer's market and you're like, oh, this sounds like an interesting show, well, Monday afternoon, today's show will be put up as a podcast on ksfr.org. 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You can put that on your social media. If you have a friend you think should have been listening to this show, or a kid who might be interested in the event coming up, go ahead and share that with your friends, and everybody can listen to this show of Living on the Edge starting Monday afternoon. But I'm here today with Avery Lynn and Pierre Quintana from St. John's College. We're talking about Banned Books Week and an event called Santa Fe Reads. It's going to be happening October 3rd and 4th up at St. John's College, where any high school student can come and get a free classic book. And that's important. So, because we want to give away way more in Santa Fe than we did in Albuquerque. It's like,
1: you know. That's right. That's right.
0: So anyway, you know, if you're a teacher, if you're a parent, if you know a high school student, let them know about this. This could be a really great event. And a lot of it's going to be also, we're talking about Rodolfo Anaya, who wrote Bless Me Ultima. And after we come back from this break, we're going to talk a little bit about Rodolfo and Bless Me Ultima, so especially since it's Pierre's favorite book. So yeah. So here we go. Here's a couple of messages from the station.
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0: 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Tickets are available at NAACPSFNM.org. So, yeah, check that out. That's some fun. I know all those guys that are playing there, and they're great musicians. You'll really enjoy that. Bueno, Somos Son, the best in Latin music with Pablo Ancona, J.J. Oviedo, and Dan Schwartz, Saturday afternoons at 5 o'clock till 7 on KSFR 101.1 FM, KSQR 91.3 Cuesta Taos, and streaming live on KSFR.org. And today I have with me in the studio Avery Lynn and Pierre Quintana from St. John's College, and we're talking a little bit about Bandit Books Week and an event, special event, October 3rd and 4th up at St. John's, Santa Fe Reads, where any high schooler can go and get a free classic book and talk to tutors and students and administrators from St. John's College. And also there's going to be on the 3rd at 4 o'clock, is it? There's going to be a presentation about Rodolfo Anaya and Bless Me Ultima. So another question. So do you have to be, what if you dropped out of high school? Do you have to be a certain age, or if you're, I mean, I say that because like 25 years ago, the Santa Fe Public Schools was such a mess that I was encouraging my friends, as soon as they were old enough they could legally drop out, to drop out and get their GED and come to the Santa Fe Community College, and they could have their associates when their friends are graduating from high school. And a lot of them did that.
1: Yeah. Anybody who's high school age, you know, fits into that general space, we'd love to have them.
0: Mm-hmm. Fantastic. Yeah. So, Rodolfo Anaya and Bless Me Ultima. Now, I always ask, like, so why are books banned? I mean, is it like a Catcher in the Rye kind of thing? Is it sexually explicit content? Is it people? I mean, I was reading a little bit. In Arizona, it was banned in 2010 because they were trying to get rid of any kind of Chicano studies or any kind of anything that helped with the Chicano identity. Wow. Bloomfield, New Mexico, banned it in 1981. And they not only banned it, they ordered all the copies to be burned.
2: Which is
0: It was pretty profound. In Newman, California, in 2009, they removed the book from sophomore high school reading after a parent complained it was anti-Catholic and sexually explicit. So I guess those are kind of, gives you a little bit of insight into it. I haven't read it yet, so now, you know, as I told you, I don't often read novels, but now maybe I will.
2: Yes, please do. You can purchase a copy at the Bookmark on St. John's College campus.
1: Or Zubu, we can give you a free copy.
2: I'll buy you a copy, Zubu. Okay.
0: So that was his first major book. He also wrote children's books. He had a mystery series. He wrote a fairly prolific writer.
2: Yep.
0: So this was his first book, though, right? I think.
2: I think it's probably the first. Admittedly, I don't know all the history of all the books he's written, but this was published in 1972, and was probably his most famous book in his collection.
0: Mm-hmm. I think it may have been his first, but you know, that's not as important. But
1: I do think. I'm glad you looked up those facts. I do, in my experience of reading it, it does push some boundaries, for sure. It pushes spiritual boundaries, it pushes religious boundaries, and what I mean by that is it challenges these kinds of notions that maybe seem to have been floating around for him in the time of the, you know, he's writing about New Mexico, of the kind of monolithic Catholic Church being the one who dictates morality and what's real. And also this kind of, how do I say this? He's dealing with, I wouldn't say he's dealing with trying to tear down the Catholic Church, which I think is how some interpret it.
0: Mm-hmm.
1: But I think he's trying to reconcile his experience as a New Mexican in what do I do with this kind of native and also Mexican spirituality that I am steeped in, but also, you know, this presence of the church.
2: Mm-hmm.
1: And he sees compelling things in both. He's constantly talking about the Mother Mary as this kind of symbol for him of ultimate forgiveness. But he also has the picture of the golden carp, who is, for him, this kind of good or a God that actually makes sense, that wants to help and dwell with his people. And I think he sees... just so much richness in both of these stories, and he wants to find a way that they're both true. So I think that the reason he's banned makes sense for maybe folks who take his meaning shallowly, but in my opinion, I think the reading of his book, if done well, reveals a real struggle that I think is there for a lot of us, and I can imagine for New Mexicans who grew up here. Is even more real. I'm not from New Mexico, so even I can kind of relate to his story. But I appreciated so much the honest eyes with which he writes and the way he puts it into a young person's view as well.
2: Yeah, thank you, Avery, because I think as I think about what it was like reading it as a middle school student, so I was raised Roman Catholic, I'm still a practicing Catholic, a lot of these themes that emerged in the book were difficult for me to understand when you're taught that things need to be this way, but also recognizing the familiarity in a lot of what he talked about, to me was something that was really difficult. And I think that's the thing that happens with a classic book, right? Is you're grappling with these really difficult things of what you know and what's being presented to you and how do I reconcile this? And so it gets you to question everything you think is true, to maybe realize that maybe nothing is true. And so you're on this, and our students will say this all the time, right? They're in this constant quest for it, or they're in the pursuit of truth. Mm-hmm. And it's like, am I really going to find it? So I just, thank you, Avery, for putting that so eloquently, because that is absolutely something that I dealt with as a young middle schooler reading this for the first time.
0: Mm-hmm.
2: And also understanding, like, there are certain themes that emerge that make people uncomfortable. And I think that's why we're really focused on having these conversations when people don't necessarily agree. How do we open up the dialogue to make sure that we're hearing both sides?
1: Mm-hmm.
2: And again, why this is why talking about band classics at St. John's is so important to us, because our whole mission is to get people together who have differing viewpoints and to engage in respectful dialogue.
1: Zuby, I was wondering if I could actually read a part of Bless Me Ultima.
0: Absolutely.
1: Which I think is just perfect for this section. So I'll just start and let it stand on its own. It is the sweet water of the moon, my mother crooned softly. It is the water of the church. It is the water the church chooses to make holy and place in its font. It is the water of your baptism. Lies, lies, my father laughed. Through your body runs the salt water of the oceans. It is that water which makes you Marés. It is not Luna. It is the water that binds you to the pagan god of Sixo, the golden carp. Oh, I cried, please tell me. The agony of pain was more than I could bear. The excruciating pain broke and I sweated blood. There was a howling wind as the moon rose and its powers pulled at the still waters of the lake. Thunder split the air and lightning bursts illuminated the churning, frothy tempest. The ghosts stood and walked upon the shore. The lake seemed to respond with rage and fury. It cracked with the laughter of madness as it inflicted death upon the people. I thought the end had come to everything. The cosmic struggle of the two forces would destroy everything. The doom which Sixo had predicted was upon us. I clasped my hands and knelt to pray. The terrifying end was near. Then I heard a voice speak above the sound of the storm. I looked up and saw Ultima. Cease, she cried to the raging powers, and the powers from the heaven and the powers from the earth obeyed her. The storm abated. Stand, Antonio, she commanded, and I stood. You both know, she spoke to my father and my mother, that the sweet water of the moon which falls as the rain is the same water that gathers into rivers and flows to fill the seas. Without the waters of the moon to replenish the oceans, there would be no oceans. And the same salt waters as the oceans are drawn by the sun to the heavens, and in turn become again the waters of the moon. Without the sun, there would be no waters formed to slake the dark earth's thirst. The waters are one, Antonio. I looked into her bright, clear eyes and understood her truth. You have been seeing only parts, she finished, and not looking beyond into the great cycle that binds us all. Then there was peace in my dreams, and I could rest.
0: Mm-hmm.
1: So this is from Rodolfo Anaya's Bless Me Ultima, not my words, of course, and I think it speaks really nicely to this struggle we've been talking about and questions that we've been talking about asking.
0: Now, Ultima is a curandera, I believe.
1: Correct.
0: So I think I've read a little bit about people wanting to ban it because they interpreted a curandera as being a witch, which is not my impression at all of what curanderas are. I know several of them, they have... They're often herbalists and things, but they're really primarily public health practitioners.
1: That's right, yeah.
2: Which we need more of in the United States.
1: But I think this passage, if I could just speak a little bit more if we have time. I just think it's exactly what Pierre was talking about as to Antonio has a question that I think many of us might carry with us, which is how do I reconcile different forces in my life. For him, it's his mom, his mother, and his father. And they represent for him his mother, the Catholic Church, and the Mother Mary, and his father, this kind of more rough but land-based way of living on the land and living with the spirits of the land. And what I think what Ultima says at the end is something we have to consider deeply. The waters are one.
0: Mm-hmm.
1: Do we really believe that? And just because you read the book, it doesn't mean you have to believe it. Now, I think I have my own questions about that statement, but I think that it's the part of the genius of Anaya to write something so powerful and such a wonderful character of Ultima to put together these things into a person. And it forces us to reckon, like you said, with her as a health practitioner, essentially, mm-hmm. someone who heals.
0: Mm-hmm.
1: Do we not acknowledge that as
0: mm-hmm.
1: someone who's good?
0: Mm-hmm.
1: So how do I, look at this character of Ultima and how would I relate to her? It's a question I think he begs in the story, which is just excellent. So,
0: mm-hmm. Wonderful. Yeah. So, again, this is Zuby Wilson here on Living on the Edge on KSFR 101.1 FM, broadcasting live on the web at ksfr.org, and also broadcasting in northern New Mexico now on KSQR 91.3 FM. 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I've got with me in the studio today Avery Lynn and Pierre Quintana from St. John's College, and we're talking a little bit about, one, there's an event coming up, Banned Books Week, which is a national event but been going on for years, and October 3rd and 4th at St. John's College, you'll be giving away at Santa Fe Reads, any high school age student can come in and get a book, a classic book, and they'll be available at the bookstore at St. John's College. That's 10 till 5 on both the 3rd and the 4th, which is a Saturday and a Sunday. So let your friends, let every kid you know, get up there and get your free books. So one other thing I think is really interesting about Rodolfo and I, and the timing and when he wrote this book and everything, and it's something I've reflected on. I think him and Corky Gonzalez also really bring forward an ability for Chicanos, Hispanics to feel proud. Because one of the things that I found when I first got here is I would talk to kids and they're like, school, they didn't care. They're going to drop out when they're 16 and go get a job at McDonald's and make money and I started asking. I said, like, well, you know, what do your parents think about that? And what I discovered is a lot of the kids that I was first meeting here, their parents had such a horrible experience in the public schools because they were shamed for speaking Spanish, mm-hmm. and really tried to be stripped, almost like the Indian boarding schools, mm-hmm. level of trying to strip people of their ethnic identity. And so I realized, like, so in that context, that's probably where Rodolfo and Corky both were kind of, I want to tell our story. I want our kids to be able to read and be proud of who they are and have those conversations about the conflict between the whole nine yards.
2: Absolutely. So my grandparents, the generation now that I am, I've lost track. I'm like fifth generation New Mexican. And I remember, so my grandfather and my grandmother spoke Spanish in school. They were punished for speaking Spanish. And so it has skipped generations. Mm-hmm. And I tried to get the language back, and I've been unsuccessful so far. But one day, before I die, I will speak Spanish again. And, you know, I had my daughter in the bilingual program here at Santa Fe Community College Kids Campus, which was incredible. And so to see her picking up the language at such a young age, was inspiring, and also just felt like our time has arrived to really, if you've lost the language, is there a way to reclaim that? So I'm trying to do that with her, but my grandparents were absolutely part of that experience where they weren't allowed to speak Spanish at all, and were punished for it. Mm-hmm. And so you see, like, the generational loss, and we're hearing now in northern New Mexico that the dialect that's spoken in northern New Mexico is also being lost. And so, again, I think people are really trying to figure out how we hold on to it, because like Rodolfo and I, in reading these books, like, we are very proud of our culture. We're very proud of being New Mexican. I think that's something we all have in common if we grow up here. Mm-hmm. And there are definitely some shared experiences that we have, and there's a shared identity being New Mexican, whether you're Native American, Spanish, right? It's a shared identity, I think, if you grew up in New Mexico.
0: Mm-hmm. That's awesome. So what is the event going to be like with the tribute to Rodolfo Anaya? Is it going to be speeches, discussions? I mean, it's St. John's.
2: So we'll spare you from the discussion for this 1-hour tribute.
1: Just for 1 hour.
2: Though. Yeah, just for 1 hour. And then, but the hope is, right, before the event that you'll come in for refreshments. If you want to do that, we'll have light refreshments from 3 to 4. If folks want to start having those discussions, you will have an opportunity to do that. We're suggesting that anyone who wants to come in and check out the bookstore, do that early. We'll have seating set up so people can start reading their books, especially high school students. But we'll also have more formal seating for the tribute. The tribute, again, will take place on October 3rd from 4 to 5. It's free to the public. We highly encourage that you get there early to make sure that you have adequate time to park and get shuttled to campus if you're not able to park on site. The event itself will have a speaking program. So our president and some other folks that we are waiting to hear back from, we won't reveal those just yet until they confirm, will be part of the speaking program. We'll also have Carmela Padilla. We'll have Jeremy Hohola, who is a book influencer. This is, I think, if I'm not mistaken, his favorite book or one of his favorite books. So he has a lot of understanding of Northern New Mexican culture as well as Chicano literature. So we're very excited to welcome Jeremy, who will be there. We will also be dedicating a reading hearth to Mr. Anaya in our bookstore. And so we really want to make sure that there is a presence, that his name is known on our campus. St. John's has been here since 1964. We are the third oldest college in the nation. Our Annapolis campus started first back in the 1600s. Yeah. And we opened up in 1964 because we didn't have capacity on the East Coast anymore for the demand. And we really wanted to make sure this education was available in the Southwest. Mm-hmm. And at that time, New Mexico really worked hard to get St. John's to choose Santa Fe as their location. I know that's probably hard for some people to believe because there's a belief that St. John's is not of the community. And I think over the last decade, we've worked really hard to transform that narrative. 30% of our freshman class this year is from New Mexico. And as folks hear about the demographic cliff, I think it's important for folks to understand that while we may be losing students from other parts of the country, our New Mexico population is growing year after year. And so we're really excited about that. And we're really looking to be more integrated in the community, which is a lot of what my work includes, a lot of what Avery is doing. Mm-hmm. We have a wonderful admissions counselor, Celinda Somerville. Our vice president for marketing is from Artesia. She's wonderful. So we've got a lot of folks who are very committed to New Mexico, including our president, Walter Sterling, who's raised his children here, who's been here for over 20 years. Yeah. So we feel that the time is right to really make sure that New Mexico and New Mexico literature has a stronger presence on our campus.
1: Mm-hmm. Yeah, and I think, Pierre, just to add on to that, the time has been right for a while, and St. John's has committed itself over the last decade to really trying to serve New Mexicans. Some of the ways that we've done that is not just, you know, inviting folks up. Santa Fe Reads and Albuquerque Reads are really kind of just the most recent fruits of a longer project that we've been working on financially. That being, in 2018, we lowered tuition from $52,000 to $36,000 for everybody nationwide. However, for New Mexicans, we also put a $25,000 cap on tuition. So no New Mexican who applies St. John's will have to pay more than $25,000 a year. Despite inflation over the past 8 years, we've continued to keep that cap. Mm-hmm. So New Mexicans still have that $25,000 tuition cap available to them. And in addition to any New Mexican student whose family makes less than $75,000 a year, tuition is free. Mm-hmm. So we have lots of financial initiatives that we're working on for students here. We really want to get New Mexicans onto our campus. And in addition, we're also hoping to bolster the teacher community here in New Mexico. And we're doing that by providing scholarships for New Mexican teachers to come to our master's program. We also have a group called the Tecolote Colloquia, where we invite teachers to our campus for seminars. It's actually going on right now on our campus to experience what it's like to be a student at St. John's and to give them the Socratic method for experience.
2: So. And Tecolote is free of charge. This is something that is donor funded on our campus. So we do encourage any New Mexico teachers who've never taken part in Tecolote to reach out to us. And again, they can call our main line and be directed straight to me or Mr. Bartok, who runs the program. Mm-hmm. But, you know, when in doubt, ask for Pierre Quintana and I'll get you to the right place.
0: Okay. Before we're about out of time here, but so what is a book influencer?
1: It's a wonderful community of folks on social media who are primarily readers. Mm-hmm. They're wonderful, deep readers. And what they do is they take what they read and they share it with the world in a way that the world is accessible to young people and to people online. Mm-hmm. And so they're creating content, but they're creating content that I think is directing people towards even deeper content. Yeah.
2: And I will add something. I think one of the stories I've been most inspired by from one of our content creators or book influencers was a young man who came out of, I think, is from Virginia, and he didn't have a community to read with. These were not books that he grew up reading. He didn't go to schools where these books were read, and so he decided that he was going to tackle them on his own, and he created his own reading group online. And we invited him to campus. We eventually sent him to our Annapolis campus. And they read The Brothers Karamazov together. But I think that it's a really great community for people who may not have direct contact with folks who are also interested in these books to be able to share in these readings together.
0: Mm-hmm. Well, this is Zuby Wilson here on Living on the Edge on KSQR 91.3 FM, KSFR 101.1 FM, and always broadcasting live on the web at ksfr.org. I've had a wonderful conversation today here with Avery Lynn and Pierre Quintana from St. John's College. To remind you, October 3rd and 4th from 10 until 5 p.m. up at St. John's College will be Santa Fe Reads celebrating the Banned Book Week. And anybody, any high school age student who goes to the college that day will get a free classic book. And you, if you want, you can go up there and make the case for why your book that you want is a classic. And that's a great conversation to have, especially up at St. John's. So,
1: That's true.
0: Thank you guys so much for coming on today.
1: Thank you.
2: Thanks,
1: Zuby.
0: It's been fun. We'll have to have you guys on again some other time.
2: Thank you.
0: Interesting conversation, Neil. Well, Paul Lauer, one of my co-hosts, who's an alumni, as is his son.
2: Come on
0: with you guys and talk a little
1: wonderful.
0: Bit. Anyhow, Zuby Wilson here on Living on the Edge. Thanks for listening, and the news is next.

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2: I'm Debbie Russ with the BBC News. NATO has described security in the Arctic as one of its top priorities after the United States and Denmark announced a deal that resolved a long-running dispute about Greenland. President Trump said the agreement would give the US permanent control of security in the self-governing Danish territory. Our chief international correspondent, Lise Doucette, says despite easing tensions, there remain many unknowns.
3: Does this give the U.S. any more rights than it did already have under the 1951 Defense Treaty, which gave the U.S. exclusive and extensive access to Greenland? To what kind of control does it give it over mineral rights? Because that's, President Trump talked about sensitive investments. But I think for the leaders of Greenland and Denmark, who have also welcomed the agreement, they've emphasized Denmark has sovereignty and that the Greenlanders do have the right of self-determination. So let's see what is in the text.
2: The Houthis in Yemen say they've attacked sites in the Saudi capital Riyadh and the Red Sea city of Yanbu. The Iranian-backed group said it launched missiles and drones in retaliation for Saudi warplanes striking Houthi positions earlier this week and targeted the Saudi state-owned oil company Aramco. Earlier, a plume of black smoke was seen near the international airport in Riyadh after reports of explosions at a fuel depot. Journalists from the three U.S. media organizations banned by President Trump on Friday have been denied access to the grounds of the White House. The outlets have said they'll defend their rights under the U.S. Constitution. From Washington, Carl Nassman reports.
4: On Saturday morning, reporters with CNN, MS Now, and Politico arrived at the press entrance to find that their press passes had been deactivated. One CNN reporter said that her card was confiscated as she was turned away from the White House. President Trump announced the ban Friday. It's the latest move by his administration targeting some media outlets over their reporting. It's unclear how long this ban will last or how it will impact pooled coverage of the president, which does include these networks.
2: The new school year has begun in Gaza, with more than 500,000 children returning to formal education for the first time in nearly 3 years. Jacob Evans reports.
5: After 3 years of ongoing bombardment, conditions in Gaza are tough. The United Nations says 97% of schools in the Strip were damaged or destroyed in fighting since the Israel-Gaza war began. Working alongside UN agencies, the local education ministry has opened about 700 education facilities. Pictures online show children sat on bare floors inside tents. Others show pupils sat in the remnants of schools, chalkboards peppered with gunfire. Meanwhile, Israeli military operations continue. 3 people have reportedly been killed in the latest attacks, including a 10-year-old girl. There's been no comment from Israel.
2: This is the latest world news from the BBC. Djibouti says the pressure of migration has become too heavy for it to manage alone. The finance minister has warned that recent arrivals from Yemen and the Horn of Africa are straining Djibouti's economy and health system. He's appealed for international support to ease the burden. In South Africa, runners protesting against the murders of a female jogger and 8 other women in eastern Johannesburg in recent months have demanded an end to femicide. They've handed a petition to police insisting on stronger action against gender-based violence. More details from the BBC's Phumza Philani, who's been covering the protests.
6: Just last year alone, this was declared a national disaster, saying that the government says all the right things. These are now gender campaigners, but it's the implementation that's a problem. They're saying also on the sidelines of that, they're saying another thing that needs to be addressed, and it can only be led at government level, are the harmful attitudes that some men in South Africa hold towards women.
2: South Africa's police minister said public anger was justified and the authorities were working to curb the violence. Syria's defense ministry says 11 people have been killed and several injured in an explosion at an ammunitions depot near the eastern city of Deir ez-Zor. An investigation has been launched into the cause. Earlier this month, at least 14 people were killed in a blast at a weapons storage facility near the northwest city of Samada. The England women's rugby team have drawn a match against Canada, ending one of the longest winning streaks in international sport. England had won 39 games in a row, stretching back nearly 4 years. Their captain Meg Jones had this assessment of their 26-all draw with Canada.
7: Yeah, I think the bottom line is we probably didn't execute in the main areas that we needed to, discipline-wise as well. We probably just let them in the game. But yeah, that's the nature of it.
2: And that's the latest BBC News.
8: I'm Misha Glenny. Welcome to In Our Time from the BBC World Service, the programme where expert guests explore the people, events, discoveries and ideas that have shaped our world, spanning history, religion, culture, science and philosophy. On this episode, we explore the field of cybernetics. Before cybercrime, cybersecurity and cyberpunk, there was cybernetics. The writer William Gibson first used the term cyberspace in the 1980s, and the prefix cyber has become a way to denote anything which relates to digital technology and the internet. But cyber originated even earlier, in the 1940s, with cybernetics, the study of communication and control in animals and machines. Cybernetics had taken its name from the ancient Greek word for steersman, the person who stands at the helm of a ship to steer or govern its course. In cybernetics, everything could be seen as a system which used so-called feedback loops to adjust its own course of action, from thermostats to the human brain. Well, with me to discuss cybernetics are Jacob Ward, historian of science and technology at Maastricht University, John Agar, Professor of Science and Technology Studies at University College London, and Arit Halpern, Lighthouse Professor and Chair of Digital Cultures at the Technische Universität in Dresden. Arit, I'd like to come to you first. Cybernetics emerges after the Second World War. So can you tell us what it was about that conflict in particular that was such a challenge both for the military and for scientists?
9: Well, Blitzkrieg, total war, when we think of World War II, it comes under these very totalizing terms that imply, right, the fact that there were entirely new kind of groupings of technology and media coming together to battle this war. And we had indeed a new scale and speed of warfare, blitzkrieg, aerial warfare, but also new media. Radio, for example, had put Hitler in power, cinema, propaganda. So you have an entirely new combination of things that people had to deal with and contend with, and scientists and engineers had to. And in the face of the kind of speed of battle and the blitzkrieg, a new level and size of scientific endeavor emerged as the United States and Great Britain mobilized. They recruited scientists, engineers, but not just scientists and engineers, also psychologists, psychiatrists, anthropologists, sociologists. This was total war. And like I said, it mattered as much how we influenced people's brains and minds and propaganda as the actual technologies and kind of material structures of the war. And so under this condition, particularly during the Battle of Britain, at MIT, people started being concerned about war happening at speeds beyond the ability of human beings to process.
8: MIT being the Massachusetts
9: Institute of Technology. And at MIT, they were working on a particular issue that really kind of, I think, identified this war, which was a new idea that information and communication, in some sense, is power, and that you have to manage and control them to win the battle. And at MIT, they were working on radar, which is basically how do you see the enemy before they see you, right? And along with the radar, they were also working on a certain question of basically, how do you shoot a plane down? Which isn't that easy because it's moving pretty fast. And how do you process signals, which it sounds pretty simple to see a plane, but really telling a plane from a flock of birds is not that easy when you're trying to figure out how radio waves are changing. And basically, you need to predict where the machine will be. So people were preoccupied with signal processing, but they're also preoccupying with where the plane will be. And under these conditions, bringing together mathematicians and engineers together, certain people, Norbert Wiener, a mathematician at MIT being one of them, started thinking that maybe people act repetitively or mathematically or algorithmically under stress. That is to say that pilots, for example, might veer left or right on a systematic and regular basis. So the fundamental innovation here was to A, try to mathematically calculate human behavior and to make it seem mechanical, basically, so making machines and humans equivalent. And secondly, to basically attempt to understand the whole world in terms of information or communication.
8: Let me just drill down a little bit on that issue of humans and machines that you raise. So researchers are trying to create models around the world to tackle this issue of total war. But what was new about the models in terms of that relationship between humans and machines?
9: One of the key features, especially in cybernetics, was the idea of feedback, that there's a relationship going on, in this case, between the gun and the plane, not a very friendly one, but nonetheless a relationship. They're in some sense talking to each other. In the mathematical modes of communication, that what the plane does gets the gun to change its behavior, and what the gun does, you know, impacts what the plane is doing. And so people started to think about things not as separate objects, but as always relational or communicating objects, and trying to turn that communication into something they could mathematically or represent or compute.
8: Okay, so in 1948, 3 years after the end of the war, Norbert Wiener, who you just mentioned, Arit, publishes a book called Cybernetics. John Agar, can you tell us about that book and something about Norbert Wiener as well?
10: Yeah, because as I've just been saying, cybernetics is born from this very specific moment of warfare, of an anti-aircraft gun trying to track a oncoming aircraft or bomber. Very, very specific, also very, very secret, right? But within a few years, it's going to be a science that is known to tens of thousands of people. And it's also given a name, which is cybernetics. Now, why that happens is because of one of the mathematicians that was at the heart of the work being done on anti-aircraft prediction at Massachusetts Institute of Technology. That mathematician was Norbert Wiener. Now, Norbert Wiener is a really interesting figure. He was a child prodigy. He was born at the end of the 19th century. He was a child prodigy in the sense that he was reading at the age of 4. He did his undergraduate degree in his teens. He had his PhD done by the age of 18. He was homeschooled, fearsomely homeschooled by his father, Leo Wiener, who had his own ideas about education. So he went through this very unusual upbringing and became, in some sense, known as a prodigy, as this young, incredibly bright person who, for a while, was trying to find out what he was good at. But it turns out he's extremely good at mathematics. And the war work he was doing there was turning that mathematics on to understanding aircraft predictors. And as he was doing that, he was talking to people who understand the mind and brain and talking to engineers. And from that is born this idea that there could be a whole new science, a whole new way of understanding almost everything from machines to the mind to society to language. So out of that is born this incredibly ambitious scientific program. Now, he wants to tell the world about that. And it appears in a book called Cybernetics, and it's given that term by Norbert Wiener. He wanted the term that captures something about self-regulation and how things change and adapt through feedback. And he remembered this Greek word kybernetes, which means steersman of a ship in Greek. It's also got overtones of being a governor of a state. So it has a sort of ambitious character as well. And he writes this up in the book. It appears in 1948. It's a very odd book. It's full of mathematical equations. It starts with an essay on the nature of time. It ends with a reflection on how do you get machines to learn how to play chess, and covers an awful lot in between.
11: And I have to say, I attempted to read Cybernetics, and I fell very early on at one of the first hurdles. But he does point out that he wrote another book called The Human Use of Human Beings, which I've got a copy here, which he sort of describes in the introduction as Cybernetics for Dummies. So can you define in as pithy a way as possible what cybernetics is?
10: So the subtitle of Cybernetics, the book, is Control and Communication in Animal and Machine. So it's this science which claims it can, through understanding feedback processes, which is about communication and therefore about information, about the movement of information in and out of a system, through that you have this way of understanding how machines can produce purposeful behavior, how minds might work, perhaps how societies change. So it's a science of feedback and communication and information.
11: Thank you very much. Jacob Ward, can you give us a better idea of these feedback loops, which seem to be so central to cybernetics, and also the idea of circular causality?
12: Yeah, so I'll start with the example that Arit introduced of the anti-aircraft gun trying to shoot down the enemy plane. And the Norbert Wiener and his team at MIT were working on a device called a predictor that you would attach to the anti-aircraft gun that would predict where the plane was going to be. It would use statistics to figure out the general predictable directions that the plane would take, use radar to detect where the plane had been, and move the anti-aircraft gun so the gun could try and shoot down the plane. And crucially, as part of this kind of model of feedback and of cybernetics, is that the predictor using radar could then detect, you know, whether or not it had shot down the plane, right? And if it had missed the plane, had moved the gun too far in one direction, for example, it could recalculate and move the gun again, kind of taking into account what it had just calculated. So the kind of key idea there is that this isn't a linear form of causality. It's not just the predictor moves the gun shoots down the plane. It's not X causes Y, but it's that the predictor moves the gun shoots down the plane or not, and then recalculates. So it's X causes Y, Y feeds back into X, and you just rinse and repeat until, hopefully, from the point of the anti-aircraft gunner, you shoot down the plane. So this is this idea that in these systems, causality is not linear, but circular. It has a goal, right? This is not just a circular system that exists with no purpose. It has a goal. So

0: who works at Bell Telephone Laboratories in the USA. And we've talked a lot about these systems as a kind of form of control, controlling the anti-aircraft gun or controlling the animal, the mind, how the mind controls the animal. But the other crucial part of that is information, right? If you're going to have these feedback loops, you want to make sure that there's a really clear signal of information being transmitted as part of that feedback. And both Shannon and Vina, actually, as part of their work during World War II, come up with mathematical theories that define what information is. They're both trying to figure out, can you calculate mathematically how much information a message has? Wiener, it's part of his anti-aircraft gunnery research. For Shannon, it's part of his encryption and cryptography research. And so the interesting thing about their theories is they're almost exactly identical, except Shannon's definition of information is the opposite of Wiener's. So Wiener says, well, you know, the more predictable, the more clear a message is, the more information it has, which seems completely logical. Shannon says the less predictable, the more chaotic and messy and disordered a message is, the more information it has, which seems completely unintuitive. But if you think about it from the perspective of code breaking, Shannon was working on a system called Sigsaly, also known as the Mysterious Project X. He was working on it with people like Alan Turing, and it was to have an encrypted communications line between the Allies. It was used by people like Roosevelt and Churchill and Eisenhower. And if you think about information from a code-breaking perspective, if you can perfectly predict a message, if you know what Churchill is going to send to Eisenhower, you don't need to spend any effort on breaking it. You don't get any new information by breaking the code. But if the message, the encrypted message, appears completely random, then you can't predict what they're saying. It's very hard to break the code. And if you do break the code, you get a lot more information. So that's this completely unintuitive definition of information that he has.
1: Thank you, Jacob.
2: Arit, there are two other characters in this early stage of cybernetics who I'm interested in. One is Warren Sturgis McCulloch, and the other is Walter Pitts. Can you tell us about them and how they influenced the way cybernetics developed?
3: Warren McCulloch was a psychiatrist and actually had been in World War I on ships, kind of wondering a little bit about signals and messages, but also as a psychiatrist, he also worked with a lot of people who'd undergone war trauma and things like that. And so he was really interested in these questions about hallucination, why people have traumatic experiences, how phantom limb, these kind of things that seem both very material and yet very imagined, right? And so he was really interested in this mind-body thing. And Walter Pitts was another kind of mathematical genius who came out of a really impoverished background, didn't have really a formal education, but managed to get kind of picked up by Norbert Wiener and this group of cyberneticians as kind of a potential prodigy and kind of brought into this circle at MIT that was working on cybernetics. And you know, you have to remember that at this period of time, people didn't know what a machine was or what a brain was. Like, we didn't have fMRIs and we didn't have digital computers. You know, we didn't have these kind of things. And in fact, people were, you know, if we could start modeling human behavior mathematically and computationally, how would we rethink what people are and what machines are? And Warren McCulloch and Walter Pitts, under the sort of influence of all these people modeling brains and modeling machines during the war, started to ask, what is a man that he may know a number and a number that it may be known by man? Now, this sounds like the kind of like obscure sort of like esoteric philosophical thing that none of us would care about, which maybe it is. But actually, no, it's actually the foundation of AI today. And essentially, it was a reframing of Entscheidung's problem, which was a question of what's the limit of computation? What's the limit of what we can represent logically in the world? And their answer to that wasn't an intuitive one. It was to build a new form of experiment. McCulloch called these epistemological experiments. Why? Because they would test what we thought we knew about computing and what we thought we knew about thinking. And the experiment went something like this. Imagine you have a neuron, which we do. Imagine that the neuron fires on or off, which it does more or less a little more complexly. Imagine that that on-off is the equivalent of a logic statement. True, false, right, wrong, yes, no. If you imagine all these things,

0: then we've just broken the entire brain-body split. We've shown that there's actually a material grounding to the brain and to thought, to higher level thinking. And not only that, we've reframed both what a computer can be, because these are logical statements being made by supposedly a biological entity. And we've rethought what a brain could be, because it's built up from these little units.
1: Okay, let me take that on with you, Jacob, because as you pointed out, Arete, this is really the early history of artificial intelligence that they were beginning to explore. Can you tell us, Jacob, what the difference between brain modeling is and mind modeling? And I really want you to be as simple as possible here, because I've been struggling with this.
2: Sure. So what Arete has just been telling us about is the brain modeling side of artificial intelligence. So this idea that if you can represent the nervous system, the brain, as a series of logical statements, and Claude Shannon had shown that you can also represent logical statements through electrical circuits, right? It presumably follows that you can then use electrical circuits to recreate a nervous system that produces a kind of logical pattern of thought. That's simplistically the brain modeling side of things. Let's build electrical circuits that kind of recreate logical systems that are modeled on the nervous system.
1: So John Agar, let me go on to you about how they went about building these machines and putting this into practice. And perhaps you can start by telling us about Elmer and Elsie, the tortoises. What were they?
3: So we're going to jump over the Atlantic. Let me take you to 1951. 1951 was the year of the Festival of Britain. And millions of people went to see exhibitions that was meant to be a tonic to the nation and cheer us all up after austerity and things like that. What they would have seen there were pairs of little robots. These were robot tortoises that were made by a neurologist called Gray Walter. Gray Walter worked at a mental hospital just outside Bristol, but he had this intense interest in building mechanical things that seemed, and he thought actually did, produce lifelike behavior. So just as we just heard about brain building, Gray Walter put what he thought was equivalent of a couple of neurons at the center of these mechanical robot tortoises. And these tortoises also could respond to light, they could respond to touch, and with simple feedback mechanisms, they could respond to each other. So they would respond to each other's lights, they would see their own light in a mirror, and they would move towards it. If they bumped into something, they would recoil. And Gray Walter thought that these little mechanical robot tortoises with the equivalent of a couple of neurons as electrical circuits were beginning to show absolutely mechanical, lifelike, living phenomena like attraction, like self-awareness, like movement and responding to what each other are doing. And people saw that, saw these tortoises. One was called Elmer, one was called Elsie. They're acronyms that essentially stand for electronic machines of various kinds. And they were deeply popular.
1: But you mentioned the word self-awareness there, and of course there's a lot of discussion these days about artificial intelligence and artificial general intelligence, about machines becoming self-aware. But this constant comparison between machines and animals in cybernetics, where they seem to assume that animals and machines function in the same way, isn't there something specific about the human brain, which is, it's not entirely rational, it doesn't follow logical patterns?
3: So the cyberneticians would say, absolutely, we are giving you a science that describes living and non-living, thinking, non-thinking entities, all in the same framework, okay? So they were really deeply interested in breaking down those boundaries between thinking and non-thinking, living and non-living. And of course, this upset people. There are people deeply upset by this idea there might be something troubling because it was suggesting that there wasn't anything unique about the human mind, that you could recreate the human mind in machines, and that seemed deeply, deeply threatening.
1: And in our time, we'll be continuing our conversation in just a moment.
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0: to wait for leaders to take this seriously. Like, I for one, I've gotten way more freaked out in the last 6 days as we've been thinking about coming to this conversation. I was trying to calm myself down until I started reading things about Anthropic stopping attempts from people trying to use AI to develop biological weapons and versions of AI, like actually being trained to create the next version of itself. Like, are the rich guys going to matter if the thing they've created is actually taking control? And I think, Mike, I think about you bringing up national security. This does almost feel like a nuclear arms race in some respects. Well, like, if we don't have countries like the United States and China both being motivated to control this, then the incentive is, let's just like keep developing this, even despite the immense dangers that we know exist.
1: So bad actors will do bad things. I mean, I think we need to recognize that. And if we're giving them the tools to do bad things on a mega scale, then we really need to take a breath. I gotta believe that the Chinese Communist Party is more freaked out by AI than we are. Meaning that to unleash a system that could actually allow communication amongst the populace outside the control of the party has got to freak them out. And so at some point you will, and to your point, David, I don't think it's going to be very long from now. I do think at a very high level, you are going to have the Western powers and China and others coming together saying, what are we going to do about this? If for no other reason than self-preservation. Self-preservation of Putin's regime in Russia, the Chinese Communist Party in China, the capitalist system in the United States and the Western world. I mean, at some point, bad actors will do bad things. And what are those bad things going to do? We can't control that. It really, I think, will drive in the short term some type of world unity when it comes to governments coming together. Now, as a Republican, I'm going to sit here and say, I just don't trust the government doing the right thing. Generally, the government either overreacts to whatever the problem is or acts too slow. And I think given the progress that AI has made, we're probably looking at the latter here.
0: I am just going to say, it does not calm me down to think that world leaders are being forced into conversations because they're worried that AI is a threat to them staying in power.
1: Self-preservation.
0: Like, but that's what I mean. Like, if AI has become so powerful that they're threatening to take government leaders down, we have a serious, serious problem. Okay, after we break, we're going to keep talking about AI, particularly what solutions might be out there to find a balance and actually regulate while harnessing the better sides of this, and also how it's playing out on college campuses and in our lives. And we will go there after we break. You're listening to Left, Right, and Center.
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0: All right, we are back again with Left, Right, and Center. I'm David Green. We are taping the show this week on the campus of the College of William and Mary in Williamsburg, Virginia. Thank you all for being here. We really appreciate it. We have Moa Lathy on the left, and Mike Dupke is back with us on the right. He's a veteran GOP advisor, and Mike ran White House communications for President Trump in 2017. Mike, you and I were just talking about the idea that world leaders might have to come together and figure out how to confront AI because it could, for self-preservation, which I was

0: The National Weather Service in Albuquerque has issued a severe thunderstorm warning for central Sandoval County in north-central New Mexico until 2:45 p.m. Mountain Daylight Time. At 1:59 p.m. Mountain Daylight Time, a severe thunderstorm was located near Torreo Navajo Mission, or 16 miles southwest of Cuba, moving east at 15 miles per hour. Hazard, 60 miles per hour wind gusts and quarter-size hail. Source, radar indicated. Impact, hail damage to vehicles is expected. Expect wind damage to roofs, siding, and trees. Locations impacted include Torreo Navajo Mission and Torreon. This includes Highway 550 between mile markers 43 and 59. Seek shelter inside a well-built structure and stay away from windows. The storm is capable of producing damaging winds and large hail. Repeating, a severe thunderstorm warning has been issued until 2:45 p.m. Mountain Daylight Time for the following county, Sandoval, New Mexico.
1: Complicated. Because there's a difference between standing beside someone while they climb and continually removing every obstacle before they reach it. And when you're the one doing the helping, that distinction can be really hard to see. Your intentions can be completely loving. Your heart can absolutely be in the right place. The help may even solve the immediate problem. But the question I want us to explore today is what happens beyond that immediate moment? What if the most loving thing isn't always removing the obstacle? What if sometimes it's helping someone discover they can climb over it themselves? Because encouragementology has always been about discovering the power you already have. And sometimes it takes a little encouragement to see your way through to that understanding. So today, I want to look at both sides of helping, the support that strengthens us and the kind that can quietly make us dependent, the instinct to protect the people we love and the courage it takes to let them struggle, and maybe even what we get from being the one everybody needs. Because perhaps the question isn't simply, how can I help? Maybe every once in a while we need to ask, what does this person need the opportunity to discover for themselves?

So you might be asking, how do we know when helping has crossed the line into overstepping? Because it's not like there's a little alarm that goes off saying, okay, that was helpful. This next thing you're about to do, too much. And every situation is different. Helping someone through a genuine crisis is very different from repeatedly stepping in to solve a problem they're capable of addressing themselves. The difference often has less to do with what we're doing and more to do with what our help is producing. I think there's a useful distinction between supporting someone and rescuing them. Support says, I'm here while you figure this out. Rescue says, I'll figure this out so you don't have to. Supporting might mean listening while someone works through a decision, helping them identify options, offering a resource, or stepping in when they genuinely don't have the capacity to manage something alone. Rescuing tends to remove the problem, the responsibility, or sometimes even the consequence before the other person has a chance to experience it. And boy, can that be tempting, especially when the solution seems obvious to us. You've probably had one of those conversations where someone is telling you about a problem, and halfway through the story, you're already building the action plan in your head. They haven't even finished talking and you're mentally assigning tasks. Okay, here's what we're going to do. Meanwhile, they may not have asked us to do anything. They might just be trying to think out loud. Sound familiar? All the time. Sometimes we step in because watching someone struggle makes us uncomfortable. Their uncertainty creates anxiety in us. So solving their problem relieves something for both of us. We feel useful, needed, productive. We get the satisfaction of making something better. And none of those feelings make us bad or manipulative people. They just give us another question to consider. Am I helping because this person needs my help or because I need this situation to be okay? That distinction becomes even harder when overhelping has become a pattern. Maybe every time an adult child runs short of money, someone covers the difference. Every time a friend gets into another difficult situation, someone steps in and clears it up. Every time a coworker misses something, another person quietly finishes it because it's easier than letting the ball drop. In the moment, the problem gets solved. But if the same problem keeps coming back and the same person keeps solving it, we may need to look beyond the immediate relief. Because consequences aren't always punishment. Sometimes they're information. If I overspend and have to adjust my budget for the rest of the month, I learn something. If I forget something important and have to own the mistake, I learn something. If I make a decision that doesn't work and have to regroup, I've learned something. That process can build judgment, confidence, resourcefulness, and resilience. If someone continually intercepts those experiences for me, I may get relief, true enough, but I don't necessarily get the lesson. And this is where I think helping can quietly become holding someone back. We can become so focused on making someone's path easier that we accidentally remove opportunities for them to discover their own strength. There's an important caveat here because I don't want us walking away thinking, well, Kendall said everybody needs to struggle, so good luck out there. That's not what I mean. There are times when people are overwhelmed, grieving, sick, unsafe, inexperienced, or simply carrying more than one person should have to carry alone. Asking for and receiving help is a part of being human. Independence doesn't mean never needing anybody. What we're looking at today is the pattern. Does my help increase this person's ability to move forward, or does it increase their need for me to keep stepping in?
Maybe that's our first little perspective shift. Instead of measuring help by how quickly it makes the problem disappear, we could start measuring it by what remains after we step away. Does the person feel a little more capable? Do they understand something they didn't before? Are they beginning to trust their own judgment? Did my involvement leave room for them to participate in their own solution? Because good support doesn't have to prove, look what I can do for you. Sometimes the most encouraging message we can offer is much simpler. I'm here. I'll help when you need me. But I also believe you can do more of this than you think you can. There's actually a psychological concept that helps explain why doing things for ourselves matters so much, and it's called self-efficacy. Psychologist Albert Bandura spent decades studying this idea, which in simple terms is our belief that we are capable of handling a particular task or situation. And one of the strongest ways we develop that belief is through what he called mastery experiences. We try something, work through it, and eventually discover, I can do this. I love that because there's an important difference between someone telling you that you're capable and actually experiencing your own capability. Encouragement matters, obviously. I'm a pretty big fan of it. Someone saying, I believe in you, can give us the confidence to take the first step. In fact, Bandura included verbal encouragement as one of the ways our belief in ourselves can grow. But another person's confidence in us can't completely replace the experience of doing the thing ourselves. Think about learning to drive. Someone can sit beside you and explain everything. They can tell you when to brake, remind you to check your mirrors, help you understand how much space you need, and assure you that you're doing just fine. But eventually, they have to let you drive the car. And if every time you approach a difficult intersection, they grab the wheel, how long will it take before you trust yourself to navigate one? That's where our good intentions can get complicated. Research around self-efficacy has repeatedly found the mastery experiences are especially influential in developing a person's belief in their own abilities. And those experiences aren't simply about having everything go well. Part of mastery is encountering difficulty, using effort and problem solving, and realizing that you can make your way through it. Which makes me think about how quickly we sometimes try to remove frustration from the lives of the people we love. We see them wrestling with something and interpret that struggle itself as the problem. But what if some of the wrestling is where confidence is being built? There's another relationship dynamic that fits here too. Therapist and author Harriet Lerner has written about what's often called overfunctioning and underfunctioning in relationships. In simple terms, when anxiety rises, one person may start taking on more responsibility, managing more, advising more, worrying more, while the other person gradually occupies less of that space. And you can probably see how easily that cycle feeds itself. The more I do because I don't think you're handling it, the fewer opportunities you have to handle it. Then I look at you and think, see, if I don't do it all, it won't get done. So I do even more. And now we've created a pattern. And I think this is where we have to be careful about labeling people. It would be easy to call one person controlling and the other person irresponsible. But human relationships are rarely that simple. Sometimes these patterns start with love, sometimes with fear, sometimes because one person really did need more help for a season, and nobody noticed when the season changed. That's why I keep coming back to the difference between encouragement and replacement. Encouragement says, try it. I'm right here. Replacement says, move over.
I've got it. And if I continually replace someone's effort with my own, they may begin to believe they need me to manage the thing. But here's the part that requires some humility. I may begin to believe that too. So perhaps one of the greatest gifts we can give someone isn't our ability to fix what's in front of them. Maybe it's our confidence in their ability to engage with it. We can offer guidance. We can share what we know. We can stand nearby when the footing gets shaky. But there are moments when encouragement has done its job and we have to let the other person take the next step. Because eventually, I believe in you needs enough room to become I believe in myself. So let's try something. Think about one person in your life you tend to help. Don't pick the most complicated relationship you have or the situation that would take 6 months of therapy to unpack. Let's keep this manageable. Just think of someone you care about who regularly activates that little helper inside of you. Now, picture them coming to you with a problem. Maybe they're frustrated about something at work. They've gotten themselves into a financial bind. They're having trouble making a decision, or they forgot to take care of something important. Whatever it is, you can already see what needs to happen next. And here comes the urge. You make a phone call. You give them money. You tell them exactly what to say. You could take something off their plate. You could remind them for the fourth time. You could fix it faster, probably cleaner, and quite frankly, you might do a better job. But before you do anything, I want you to imagine putting a little space between the problem and your response. I'm not saying walk away. Just pause. And in that space, ask yourself, did they actually ask for my help? That question alone may be revealing because sometimes someone is sharing a problem and we immediately interpret it as an assignment. They may want empathy or they may just want to vent. And here we come with a clipboard and a 5-point action plan they never requested. So maybe instead of assuming, we ask, do you want me to just listen? Do you want my thoughts? Or do you want some help figuring out what to do? Think about how much more room that gives the other person. Now they have to identify what they need. And if they do want help, there's another question we can quietly ask ourselves. What is the least I can do that would still be genuinely helpful? I know that sounds completely backward to a helper. We usually want to know the most we can do, but stay with me. Maybe instead of making the call, you help them figure out who to call. Or instead of giving the answer, you ask what options they've already considered. Sound reasonable? You're still there. You're still caring. You just haven't taken ownership over something that belongs to them. And then there's one more question, and this might be the hardest one, so get ready. What am I afraid will happen if I don't step in? Sit with that for a second. Maybe you're afraid they will fail or be disappointed, or they'll make a choice you wouldn't have made. Maybe they'll struggle longer than you think they should, or maybe their struggle will simply be uncomfortable for you to watch. Because sometimes stepping back requires its own kind of resilience.

deserves more attention because helpers are often anticipators. We notice what people need before they say anything. That can be a wonderful quality, but anticipation can also turn into assumption. So before you start solving, ask, what would be helpful right now? Or do you want me to listen, brainstorm, or actually help you do something? I love questions like that because they keep responsibility where it belongs. The other person has to think about what they need instead of automatically handing the whole situation over to you. And pay attention to what happens inside of you when they say, "I think I just need you to listen." Can you do that? Sometimes listening is helping. The second shift is to help with the next step instead of taking over the whole journey. If someone says, "I have no idea how to do this," our instinct might be to say, "Give it to me." Instead, we could ask, "What part are you stuck on?" That changes everything. Now we aren't assuming they're incapable of the entire task. We're helping them identify the place where they actually need support. Think about the difference between doing something for someone and doing something with someone. That takes more patience sometimes. Doing it ourselves can certainly be faster, but speed isn't always the goal. The goal might be capability. And that brings me to the third shift. Learn to tolerate the discomfort of not rescuing. This one may be less about changing what you do and more about managing what you feel. Because if you're accustomed to stepping in, stepping back can feel terrible. You feel guilty. You may worry that you're being selfish. You might think, "But I could fix this so easily." You probably could. But being capable of solving someone's problem doesn't automatically make it your problem to solve. The next time you feel yourself rushing in, pause long enough to ask, "What kind of help would leave this person stronger?" The A side is a familiar story we all know, but the B side? That's where the deeper tracks live. And the familiar story here is that we help because somebody needs us. There's a problem, we have the ability to solve it, so we step in. But what if we flip that story around for a minute? What if sometimes we need to be needed? That's a harder thing to admit. Being the helper can become part of our identity. We're the defendable one, the problem solver, the person who knows what to do. When somebody's in trouble, they call us, and there's something pretty rewarding about that. It gives us purpose, and it makes us feel valuable.

the National Weather Service in Albuquerque has issued a severe thunderstorm warning for Bernalillo County in central New Mexico, southwestern Sandoval County in north central New Mexico, northeastern Cibola County in west central New Mexico, east central McKinley County in west central New Mexico, until 3 p.m. Mountain Daylight Time. At 2:21 p.m. Mountain Daylight Time, severe thunderstorms were located along a line from 15 miles southeast of Torreo Navajo Mission to 6 miles west of Marquez, moving southeast at 15 miles per hour. Hazard, 60 miles per hour wind gusts and quarter-size hail. Source, radar indicated. Impact, hail damage to vehicles is expected. Expect wind damage to roofs, siding, and trees. Locations impacted include San Ysidro and Marquez. This includes Highway 550 between mile markers 22 and 33. Seek shelter inside a well-built structure and stay away from windows. These storms are capable of producing damaging winds and large hail. Repeating, a severe thunderstorm warning has been issued until 3 p.m. Mountain Daylight Time for the following counties in New Mexico, Bernalillo and Sandoval,

with, laugh with, wonder with, call just because something ridiculous happened at the grocery store and they know I'd appreciate the story. I want relationships built on connection, not dependency. So maybe the B side of helping is realizing that stepping back isn't only an act of faith in someone else. Sometimes it's an act of faith in ourselves. Before we wrap up, don't forget about the free 5-day journaling companion in the show notes. It's there to help you go a little deeper with this exploration and consider where helping, boundaries, trust, and letting go might be showing up in your relationship. For now, let's slow down just a moment while we make a commitment to ourselves. There is a certain kind of peace that comes when we recognize what belongs to us and what doesn't. We can love people deeply without managing every part of their journey. We can offer wisdom without insisting they take it. We can encourage without controlling the outcome. And we can be there to help pick up the pieces without needing to prevent every fall. Sometimes love reaches out. Sometimes love stands beside. And sometimes love trusts enough to step back. There are lessons that simply aren't ours to teach, because life will teach them in ways we never could. There are strengths another person may never recognize until they're given the opportunity to use them. Our job isn't always to clear the road. Sometimes our role is simply to remind them that they have what it takes to keep walking. And maybe there's something for us to discover in that release too. I don't have to be needed to be valuable. I don't have to have the answer to be supportive. I don't have to carry someone else's journey to prove that I care. Today, I will pause before stepping in and trust that loving someone can also mean giving them room to discover their own strength. When someone I love reaches a point where they can look at an obstacle in front of them and think, "This is hard, but I think I can figure it out," I'll know that my encouragement worked exactly the way it was supposed to. If you want to share Encouragementology with a friend who needs to know they're not alone in this journey of self-discovery, you can visit encouragementology.com or anywhere you stream your content to receive this episode and all others. Check out the show notes for the 5-day journaling companion. So I challenge you, notice one place this week where your instinct is to step in and fix, and instead pause. Ask yourself, what kind of help would leave this person stronger? Then have enough faith in them to give them room to take the next step. I know you can do it. Thank you for listening to Encouragementology with Kendall Boyson, where we find positive ways to handle some of life's challenges.

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4: From the worlds of politics, arts, and entrepreneurship.
11: Change happens by acting as though the future that you are dreaming of is present now.
4: I'm Laura, and this is Laura Flounder. And friends, welcome. An individual facing prison time may also be a dedicated parent, a valued employee, an asset to their community. It may sound obvious that a person is much more than a crime, but the U.S. justice system doesn't function as if that were the case. Millions of people are in jail today for nonviolent offenses, many of which amount to little more than possession of drugs or parole violations and misdemeanors. And racial bias, gender inequity, economic disadvantage, they all play a role in the uneven sentencing of defendants. What if judges could see the whole person in the dock, the whole person before they sentence them? Would they turn away from endless incarceration, from punishment generally, towards empathy, rehabilitation, and reintegration, perhaps? An organization called Complete Picture uses the power of film to give judges exactly that, a complete picture. An in-depth, humanizing look at the lives of the people before them, those individuals facing prison for nonviolent crimes. Complete Picture has helped reduce or prevent prison time for every single defendant it's worked with. The organization's founders say this is just the start. Films like theirs could become a regular part of the sentencing process across the country. There's even money for it. Today, it's art that's changing lives and healing a broken system, one person at a time. Joining me are Complete Picture founder and CEO Rebecca Grace and art director John Gray. They're partners in life and this work. Also with us, two of the defendants they've worked with, Gary Robert and Chandra, who prefers we just use her first name. I also speak with defense attorney Shari Rusk, who brought Rebecca and John their very first sentencing mitigation video project. And later, my thoughts on what if we all had the complete picture. Rebecca, John, Gary, Chandra, welcome to the show.
12: Let's start, Rebecca, with you. I mean, there's a lot wrong with our so-called justice system, and I'm not sure it actually can be healed, even one person at a time. But let's talk about the problem that the complete picture, your project, seeks to address.
13: One of the key issues is that judges just aren't given the information they need to make a fair decision about the rest of someone's life. One of the greatest misconceptions about the criminal justice system in our country is that by being assigned a public defender, that automatically ensures due process and fair representation and an equitable outcome. And that is just not the case, because public defenders are overburdened and under-resourced. We come at this from a very personal experience. And when John, my husband, was facing prison for a nonviolent drug offense because he had struggled with crack cocaine addiction for 10 years and he needed rehab. And instead of getting rehab for a nonviolent drug-related crime, he was given prison, and where that didn't include any rehabilitation. In fact, when he got out, he went straight back to crack until he eventually recovered. But he was given about 2.5 minutes to talk to his public defender. And that is common. We decided that we wanted to make a difference and to and try to influence that system.
12: Well, let me ask you, John. I mean, you're the art director of this project. Anything you want to add about your personal story and about what you've done with Complete Picture that isn't normal, even by mitigation video standards?
7: There was a lot of work putting the whole thing together, but it was definitely something we both felt was a calling that we needed to address. And the more we got into it, the more we realized just how many people were in need of having their story told. When I was facing my prison sentence of 3 years, that the public defender came to me and said, okay, what do you want to plead? How are you going to plead? And I thought, well, yes, okay, yes, I'm guilty. And he goes, okay, great. And I said, well, can I talk? He goes, what do you want to talk about? And I said, well, you know, I'm not sure what I'm going to be facing. And he said, oh, my God. And he slams his docket down on me on the table and he walked off. He comes back a minute later and he goes, so are you going to plead guilty or not? And I said, yes, I'm going to plead guilty. He goes, okay, great. He gets up and he leaves. That was my defense. But not every public defender is like that. Right. That was just, he was a brilliant
13: In fact, one. The public defenders we work with, the fact that they've gone out and sought a sentencing video with their client says a lot already.
12: Yeah. I want people to see one of the videos that you've made. Gary, what we're going to show is a portion of your video. Do you want to just sort of introduce it for us? Like, how did you connect to this project?
8: I was facing some pretty serious drug charges also, nonviolent also. I'd been a 30-year methamphetamine addict, like most addicts. I lost along the way the things most addicts lose. Families, my family members became distant. I isolated myself. I lost jobs. I lost homes. I had bad relationships, you know, and the progression of my disease just consumed me. All I wanted to do was use drugs. So when I ended up getting arrested in the federal court system, it was a really, really scary experience for me. I don't think that the judge would have saw me in the same light that the film that Rebecca and John did for me that showed the judge my true self.
12: Take a look at the video, the complete picture of Gary.
9: One of my favorite things about my dad is how caring he is. He will go out of his way to help people with cars and do mechanic work. He's worked for hours for free.
10: Gary has worked for me for close to 2 years, and I would be almost out of business if I didn't have him.
14: I'm a therapist, and Gary came to me almost 3 years ago in October 2017 after getting out of rehab and getting arrested.
15: My getting arrested was saved my life is what it did, because I got an opportunity to get clean.
14: My original assessment of Gary when he first came in was that he was a meth addict, and it seemed he did illegal things to maintain his habit.
9: I did not see any change coming. I kind of thought the road that he was on was where he was going to end up going for the rest of his life, and didn't really know how long that would be.
15: I managed to put together 3 years clean and sober. I haven't put a thing in my body to change the way I feel.
16: We run an addiction recovery program for our church.
17: And we've known Gary for 3 years. He wanted to give up anything that alters your perception. He gave up alcohol, well, he already had done that, and the meth. He gave up coffee, gave up smoking.
15: I know the path I'm on now is the right one for me. It's given me back relationships with my family. It's given me a place in society. I found a spot in the LDS church. I mean, I can go on and on and on. I love my NA meetings.
17: Right now, he has his feet on the ground and he is headed in absolutely the right direction in reestablishing healthy relationships with his family and friends.
15: You know, I started seeing a future. I started seeing things could change, because for a long time, I didn't think they could. 3 years is not a long time, but it's a start. It's a foundation. You know, this has been a journey of self-discovery. And although I haven't learned everything in recovery, because it's a lifelong process, every day I get to learn something new if I remain teachable. This isn't the end of the road, just the beginning.
12: Gary, back to you. What was it like when you saw that for the very first time?
8: My son, my employer, people from my church had just had, they could see things in me that it that I couldn't see in myself. Rebecca and John just did an outstanding job of putting me in a different light so the judge could see that. And it had a positive effect. You know, I was looking at from 5 to 40 years for drug trafficking charges. And before I left the courtroom, the judge had given me a time served sentence and 5 years probation. And he also told me that he had never departed a sentence like this before, but he saw things in me that he was willing to take a chance on. And it was just remarkable.
12: Chandra, you're listening to all this and your sentencing is still pending. Can you tell us what you expect or you hope a complete picture in your case will do come sentencing?
18: I'm hoping that the video will make the judge see that 10 to 20 years without me here would be very detrimental to not just me and my family, but to a lot of people. A lot can be accomplished in 10 to 20 years that you cannot accomplish from a jail cell. You know, when we think about prison and we're so quick to just send people away, send them away. And then when we get them back, you don't want them there. We're not healing. We're not healing America. We are actually not even putting a Band-Aid on it, but we're making and creating a worse situation and a place where people won't want to be or to live. It makes you want to be a better person, but it makes you want to help other people so that people don't go through the same things that you go through. Just every day, if you do something positive, it corrects what you have done wrong. It's all about how you heal yourself and how you heal the people around you.
12: Rebecca, what have you learned about Chandra in this process? And what are you doing behind the camera that also makes a difference in this world that we're operating in? Because that's an interesting part of this story, too. It's not just about the final product, the film itself.
13: So 60 to 70% of women who are incarcerated experienced severe childhood abuse, which Chandra went through abuse for many, many, many years as a little girl. 60 to 70% of women who are incarcerated also have experienced domestic abuse with a partner, an intimate partner. And that's something that Chandra also lived through for 7 years. Prison is really not a place to help a person to learn to change criminogenic thought patterns and belief systems. The one single greatest way to help keep a person out of prison is to give them opportunities to get higher education, which is something that Chandra is doing. She's just gotten her CNA license and she's doing really well, so she can earn more money and be more self-sufficient because she's a single mother of 4 boys.
7: A phenomenal mother.
13: And she's a phenomenal mother. All of her boys are at home.
7: A heart of gold.
13: And they love her and they're good boys because she's really a nurturing parent.
3: Yeah.
13: And so that's another thing that we want to let the judge understand is that the value that Chandra brings to her children and to her family and to her greater community.
4: 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I'm Laura. My guests are from the Complete Picture Project. It's an organization using the power of film to give judges the fuller picture of the individuals facing prison time. Rebecca Grace and John Gray are armed with art and changing lives one person at a time, like Gary Roberts and Chandra, who just shared some of their stories. We'll hear more from all my guests later in this program. You can watch the episode and see the video all about Gary Roberts, the story that's produced by Complete Picture at our website, lauraflanders.org. And while you're there, sign up for our weekly newsletter to receive information on all of our streaming events and audio exclusives, including our full uncut interviews and my commentaries. Next, I speak with defense attorney Sherry Rusk. She shares what people like herself and judges face in the sentencing process and what a difference having a more complete picture can make. But first, here's Fight the Power by Brownout from their album, Fear of a Brown Planet. It's a musical manifesto inspired by Public Enemy's music and spirit.

there may be people who think, well, doesn't the judge, don't the defense attorneys communicate all this? Doesn't the judge have some sense of the statistics around trauma and gender and race and violence and you name it? Economic deprivation. Surely they know some of this. Well, we spoke with a defense attorney, Sherry Rusk, who's one of the first people that you got involved with in this project, about what people like herself even, and certainly judges, bring to that sentencing.

0: The National Weather Service in Albuquerque has issued a severe thunderstorm warning for North Central Sandoval County in North Central New Mexico until 3:30 p.m. Mountain Daylight Time. At 2:44 p.m. Mountain Daylight Time, a severe thunderstorm was located 7 miles northeast of Torreo Navajo Mission, or 14 miles southwest of Cuba, moving northeast at 15 miles per hour. Hazard, 60 miles per hour wind gusts and quarter-size hail. Source, radar indicated. Impact, hail damage to vehicles is expected. Expect wind damage to roofs, siding, and trees. Locations impacted include Cuba. This includes Highway 550 between mile markers 54 and 71. Seek shelter inside a well-built structure and stay away from windows. The storm is capable of producing damaging winds and large hail. Repeating, a severe thunderstorm warning has been issued until 3:30 p.m. Mountain Daylight Time for the following county, Sandoval, New Mexico.
1: Too. I mean, maybe not from you, but many defendants find themselves under tremendous pressure to, as they say, cop a plea, to plead guilty, and to accept plea deals that don't have a lot of flexibility in them when it comes to sentencing.
2: The pressure is crushing. We have clients facing, you know, plea offers of 5 years when they're facing a mandatory minimum 20, and they have families. So I've had innocent clients say, I would rather take the deal than take the risk. You know, the risk is so perilous. You know, I can't afford to do it. So, and when you get into the details, as Rebecca does in Complete Picture, it is so moving. You know, someone might be in desperate financial circumstances with nowhere else to turn. They get co-opted back into doing some drug deal, and that's it. You know, that's a 10-year mandatory minimum. And it's, the circumstances are really appalling. The system itself needs radical change. I mean, that's part of the problem. All of the things that you see elsewhere, like systemic racism, you know, misogyny, things that are built into the fabric of the system are hyperdrive in criminal justice. It just, you know, militates against individuals. And so, yes, the sentencing video deals with it on an individual level, but systemic change is really what's needed. I think if there was a greater understanding, I find myself, you know, I can be on an airplane sitting next to someone who asks me, how do you do that for a living? How do you represent these people? That's the first reaction. And after a 20-minute conversation, it's like night and day. Ah, I, you know, that's what it's about. You know, it's a real eye opener.
1: Cherie talked there about the pressure that everybody in this system is in under, from the defense attorneys to the judges to even the prosecutors. Can you talk about that from your point of view and your goals with respect to the systemic challenges that our so-called criminal justice system faces?
3: Unfortunately, our criminal justice system is a serial abuser, really, of the poor, the people who are disabled, people who suffer from mental health illness and substance use disorder. As I'm trying to scale Complete Picture up, it's one of the criticisms I get is, well, these videos are too expensive. You have to do them quicker. You have to do them for less. I'm like, no, I'm not going to make that mistake. I'm not going to do what's already being done wrong in the system, which is devaluing a person's right to have their story, full story told, and to have due process. That's what we're doing differently. Complete Picture is redefining what due process and fair representation looks like.
1: There is money for this in the system. If it's there, why don't we see more of these videos getting made?
3: Many times when an attorney applies for funding and asks a judge for funding for our videos, the judge will just turn it down. So there's some skepticism that we're facing whenever you're trying to introduce something new, right? But the interesting thing is that once a judge just approves funding for one of our videos, they will approve it from then on, because that judge realizes that it's a tool. They watch the video and they're like, oh my gosh, I wouldn't have understood this.
1: Coming back to you, Chandra, what difference has it made to you to know that when the judge is making the sentencing decision in your case, they will be doing that having seen this video, having a much better understanding of who you are and who you are to the people in your community?
4: the way I feel about it is that judge is seeing me and seeing me for who I am. And at least knows that it is a better side to Chandra. There is not just what you're seeing on this paper. There is a woman who has a voice, who has people who love her and they want to see her succeed and not be in prison. So I feel that the video, it's a helping hand in a reality where there is no helping hand. And so that is why I'm so grateful for Rebecca and her husband and everyone who has helped me through this very difficult time.
1: Rebecca, coming back to you, two things. One, I do want you to talk a little bit about what you're doing behind the camera in the making of these films that is also interesting and an interesting part of this project. And then secondly, I know that you mentioned scaling up. What does that look like for the complete project and where are you in that process?
3: So when we set out to make a sentencing video, we don't cut any corners. These pieces that we're making are incredible works of art. They're not quick, you know, flybys that we do in 1 or 2 days. We go to the defendant's house and we interview them for several 2 to 3 days. We interview 4 members of their community and 4 members of their family so that we get a really good not only a very personal perspective of who they are from their family, but how they integrate and help and give back to their community. And what we find is that during the time that we're filming, 100% of the time, the defendant sits in a side room and cries. Because like Gary was saying, it's probably the first time that many of their past traumas and struggles have been validated by their loved ones, but also that they're hearing there's so much shame involved in having committed a crime and so much remorse. A person can't just walk around with shame all the time and heal. And this very experience of hearing why they're loved and why they're valued for 2 days straight in itself helps that person shift and start a new chapter in their lives. I believe that that alone is a helpful ritual. So then we spend about 14 or 15 days for each project and editorial, and we go back and forth and submitting different versions of the film to the defense attorney. And then the defense attorney will submit a link to the judge. So all this work happens for one audience of one.
5: Person, the judge.
3: Yeah. Right. And the judge will watch the video. Sometimes the defense attorneys are opening the door to share it with probation, because in the system, the probation department has a lot of power. People don't know this, but the probation department will recommend a sentence to the judge. And oftentimes the judge just takes that and runs with it. So the defense attorneys are getting out in front of it and they're submitting it to the probation department. They'll submit it to the prosecutor. And we've had situations where even the prosecutor has decided to change the recommended sentence for a person.
5: But as far as expanding, we do want to expand into other states, other cities. So they'll create satellites of what the complete picture does in other places that are also with courts and judges and that whole thing.
3: Yeah. When we started this, it was an experiment. And once John and I came home from a shoot one day and realized this is amazing, like this is powerful, we decided to create a model, because the doors aren't just opening up. Like judges aren't just approving any funding. Our society is still focused on punitive forms of social control rather than preventative. Statistics show that mental health illness increases a year after being in prison. So we have more than 50% of people in our prisons and jails have been diagnosed with a mental illness. And almost 50% of people who are in federal prison are there for drug-related crimes, so they're suffering from drug addiction.
5: And it also fosters recidivism as well.
3: That's right. I mean, it creates this whole host of problems, not only for the individual, but for their family. Like Chandra will leave behind a 10-year-old son, and there's no good place for him to go.
5: Foster care.
3: And she'll also leave behind a son who has autism and who she cares for on a day-to-day basis. And he might need to be institutionalized. Chandra and I have talked about that. We don't know what will happen. Gary coming through for his children, he just put the down payment down. He saved all of his money and he worked hard and he bought his son a home. So he's able to show up for his children and his family in the way that he'd wanted to his whole life.
1: Gary, do you want to talk about that?
6: Yeah, it wasn't that I put the down payment down, but I helped him with the security deposit, which was something that I never could do before. I did have an opportunity because of gainful employment now to set aside some money. And I couldn't think of a better way to spend it as to help my son realize the American dream, you know, something that I never was able to do. I've always rented all my life. I just, because of my addiction, I, you know, it wasn't something that I thought about. I'm super, super grateful today to be able to do those kinds of things.
1: Thank you so very much for giving us a very complete picture. And Chandra, Gary, both, congratulations on getting to where you are in your lives. I hope that you get the chances that you deserve. I'll be back in just a minute with some closing comments.

0: The complete picture. There are so many takeaways from today's conversation that I don't know where to start. For one thing, what if we told the people we cared about just what we thought of them more often, and not just the bad stuff either, but also the good? Secondly, how about we did the same for ourselves? Take a moment to pause and consider the complete picture of the context in which we live. What is it that makes us do the things we do and feel the way we do? Maybe that's just what workers have done in this forced pause of the pandemic. They've gotten a bit of a sense of the duress they've been experiencing at work, the unsafe conditions, the culture, and just how hard it's been. And maybe they actually want something else. In this season around Labor Day, as employers are bemoaning the lack of workers and talking about how hard it is to fill some vacant spots, it's clearly not just about extended and increased unemployment benefits. The states that have cut those off early haven't seen the massive return to work that they expected. No, there are bigger, deeper questions being asked about our culture and the safety of our workplaces, from home health situations to manufacturing. And one Ohio employer told the Wall Street Journal this month that he realizes now he had rested for too long on the recession. He said he'd milked that recession for 1 or 2 years too long to suppress wages and to reduce improvements in the workplace. He says he's seen the error of his ways. He's increased wages for his staff. And guess what? He's not having a problem filling spots, and he's retaining workers longer, and they're happier to boot. So if we had a more complete picture, maybe we'd make some different choices. Have we gotten that complete picture yet?
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Ina Monkim on Herimba. I am Tara Gatewood from Sherwood Day. It is a beautiful Saturday afternoon, and it's pretty fancy because we are about to be in the middle of some beautiful indigenous sound. We get 2 hours together every Saturday, 3 to 5 p.m. right here on Indigenous Foundation. And today we are going to go to the Yaqui and Cambia Nations to hear from the one and only Q Violin, bringing us Inside My Soul off of the album American Import. It is a fun one, so let's get this started. Here we go. Here is Quetzal Guerrero, a.k.a. Q Violin, coming at you right here on your Saturday afternoon.

Aveva un crimi di batteri che aveva re. 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

0: That is Sydney Pulico from the Hopi Nation giving us the Supai song off of the album Heartfelt Songs. And that's also where you hear our song that starts us off every Saturday, the Coming In Tewa song. It is so exciting to be playing more tracks from this wonderful artist. Also in the mix, we got to hear Brock Stonefish and his song Turtle Island, which is off of the EP simply titled Turtle Island. And then we took in a single from Ray Zaragoza featuring Brooke Simpson. It is The It Girl. Also, thank you to NRG Rising. That's the letters N, letter R, letter G. NRG Rising with their song New You featuring Silva MC off of the album Say Yes to Life. And then we were hearing indigenous music from the Amazon. We got to hear Chamamanare, an ensemble. And we got to hear the song Tambaya Ya Nina, Making Beautiful Music, off of the album The State of Amazons. Also, thank you out of Indigenous Australia. We got to hear Kardajala, Kiridara, and it was their song, Kiridara, simply titled Women's Song, and that comes off of their self-titled album. And we started everything off with Q Violin. So there is more beautiful sound coming your way. We're going to go to the Great Plains right after this short break. Get ready for it, and we will be unleashing the sound right after this.
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0: So now is our time to go to the Great Plains. We're going to call on Christian Wallowing Bull to give us one called Sweet Grass on My Dash off of the album My First Buffalo Hunt. This is such a fun song. Thank you for it, Christian. And here it is now.

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2: Hello, fine folks. Thank you for your time, your ears, your heart, your space, and being with us right here on Indigenous Foundation. We do this every Saturday, 3 to 5 p.m., which means we are halfway through our time together. And we had quite the energetic way of closing out our first hour, courtesy of A Tribe Called Red, today known as The Hallucination. This is their self-titled album, A Tribe Called Red, and you got to hear the electric powwow drum. This one is truly a classic. Also, thank you to Wayne Silas Jr. from the Menominee Nation. I gave you the mashup off of his album, Infinite Passion. And then we turned to Wildflower to give us the title cut off of their album, Bawajiganan. And then thank you to Roger Culty for his song, Prayer Song, Five Finger Pony. Najewan gave us Lan of Skoden off of the album The Great Sea. And Christian Wallowing Bull started off that block of music. So it's time to start off another block of music. We're going to turn it over to Neon Natives out of the Navajo Nation to give us Solstice, featuring Navajo recording artist Alec Rose Holiday. This is off of the album, or off of the EP, Hojo. So let's go to it now. This is Neon Natives.

the National Weather Service in Albuquerque has issued a severe thunderstorm warning for central Santa Fe County in north central New Mexico, west central San Miguel County in northeastern New Mexico, until 4:45 p.m. Mountain Daylight Time. At 4:11 p.m. Mountain Daylight Time, a severe thunderstorm was located near El Dorado at Santa Fe, or 9 miles south of Santa Fe, moving east at 25 miles per hour. Hazard, 60 miles per hour wind gusts and quarter-size hail. Source, radar indicated. Impact, hail damage to vehicles is expected. Expect wind damage to roofs, siding, and trees. Locations impacted include Santa Fe, El Dorado at Santa Fe, Pecos, Canada de los Alamos, Glorieta, Hyde Memorial State Park, Lamy, Tesuque, Rowan Ferrero. This includes the following highways: State Road 63 between mile marker 0 and 22, Highway 285 between mile markers 284 and 290, Interstate 25 between mile markers 273 and 310. Seek shelter inside a well-built structure and stay away from windows. The storm is capable of producing damaging winds and large hail. Motorists can expect brief but sudden changes in visibility and ponding of water on roadways as storms move through the area. Heavy rains from severe thunderstorms can produce sudden and dangerous flows in arroyos, ditches, and over low water crossings. Do not attempt to drive through areas where water covers the roadway. Repeating, a severe thunderstorm warning has been issued until 4:45 p.m. Mountain Daylight Time for the following counties in New Mexico: San Miguel and Santa Fe,

0: That is The Shift by the late, great Chris Dirksen off of the album The Cusp, a very beautiful album that many first were introduced to her artistry. She composed so many great moments in our Indigenous music history. Many good thoughts to all those in her circle. And again, the name of the album, The Cusp, and you heard The Shift. And Scatter Their Own gave us the title cut off of their EP, Catch a Fire. Diga Wolf from the Clinchon Nation up there in Yellowknife in Canada gave us Edzita with My Heart off of his album Nake De. And then we got the single from our last chance, Dirty Paws. Alyssa P. Isaac giving us a beautiful cover off of her album Inuktitut. And we got to hear her song Isumaginunagingitak. And we started off with Neon Native. So we have a very powerful last block of music. You're going to have a chance to get lost in some straight sound right after this short break. But thank you for being right here with us on Indigenous Foundation. Please reach out. Tell me how you're feeling about the music. You can always find me, Tara Gatewood. And you can do it via email, indigenous@ksfr.org, or on the socials at Tara Native. That's TARAN, the number 8V. Don't forget to let me know you got the invitation right here on Indigenous Foundation. So more ahead right after this brief moment.
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5: All right, we are going to turn to Lillooet Nation recording artist Russell Wallace. We're going to take in his song Moon of Open Hands. This comes off of his album Unseated Tongues. That's what you get to kick off our last block of music together here on Indigenous Foundation.

And it is now time to wrap things up, but we can't do that without thanking all of the great musicians that we heard in this last block of music. Of course, Elk Shoulder for giving us Ace off of the album, The Elk Dreamers. Bear Creek gave us Rankin Style off of their album, Through Thick and Thin. And then we heard War Scout, Given Thanks. That actually comes off of their holiday album, Seasons Greetings. But as the lyrics say, you don't celebrate good things. You don't just give thanks once a year. You do it every day. So we're putting that into practice, giving thanks for their beautiful sound and voices. Fawn Wood gave us her powwow song off of her album, Gigawi Now. And then Tony Duncan gave us Dance of the Coyote off of Earth Warrior. And we started everything off with Mr. Russell Wallace. So I'm going to leave you in the hands of the Black Lodge Singers, A Crow Hop off of their classic album, Enter the Circle. And I'm going to leave you with the invitation to meet me here next Saturday at 3 p.m. as we kick everything off once again right here, Indigenous Foundation. 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I'll meet you here next Saturday at 3 p.m. Until then, my friends, many good thoughts your way, and here's your Crow Hop.

Thank you for joining me on Somo Son. My name is JJ. It's always fun to be able to share music with you all. That was a tune from the Buena Vista Social Club album and artists. That one was called Y Tú Qué Has Hecho. I'm going to keep things rolling with a little bit of, I guess, kind of a mixed bag of some vintage son, salsa, and that sort of thing. Hope you guys enjoy, and if you feel up for it, these should be pretty fun to dance to.

That was Los Van Van doing Por Encima del Nivel. We heard from Habana Caliente doing Mañana por la Mañana before that. And we started that short set off with Conjunto Rumbabana, Lo que te trae Rumbabana. This is KSFR 101.1 FM White Rock Santa Fe and KSQR FM 91.3 Cuesta Taos. And if you're listening on some kind of device, you're probably at www.ksfr.org. Really happy to have you all listening in. Gonna keep things going with some more vintage Cuban music. This one is from Septeto Nacional de Ignacio Piñero.

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That was the Afro-Cuban All-Stars doing Al Vaivén de Mi Carreta. And if you guys are interested in any of the tracks that I'm playing, you can find out exactly what I'm playing. 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So go to ksfr.org and you can find on the calendar page, find this date and go to this show, and you can find everything that I'm playing, putting it up there. And you can explore some. You can explore some more of this music. I've got a few more left for you in this hour. It's gone by very fast. Anyway, this one is from Compay Segundo. This one's called Un Jardinero de Amor.

We just heard from Ignacio Carrillo doing the classic Lágrimas Negras. We heard El Tomatero from Grupo Excorde, and we heard from Compay Segundo to start that set. This is Somos Son. You're here with JJ. I'm having a lot of fun, actually, and hope you're enjoying the weather here in Santa Fe. If you've heard my show before, you know I give some shout-outs. Quiero mandar saludos, cariño, y abrazos a mi familia en México, en la Ciudad de México, en Toluca, en Puebla, y en las otras partes de México. I'd also like to give shout-outs to my friends and family listening to this show here in New Mexico, but all over. I have familia en España. Also want to give shout-outs to family in Chimayo. Always glad you guys are listening in. Mi familia en Española in the Española Valley, Nambe, Santa Fe, Albuquerque, and all over the United States. We're all a family, guys. Anyway, let's keep the music going. Got about one more for you here. It's about 5 minutes till the hour, until we do La Hora Tequilera. Anyway, hope you guys enjoy.

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